Someone we loved so much has died. Here is a set of thoughts we might turn over in our minds to soften our grief and accompany our tears. We're often under subtle pressure to just get over what has happened and then to move on with our lives. But we will never get over our loss in any simple way. We won't ever forget or naively recover. And, crucially, we don't have to. The depth of our grief is simply the price we pay for the extent of our love. We can feel an acute pressure to speak well of the dead, and we want, above all, to express love and respect. But we can admit without any guilt that the dead are no different from the living. They were, as we are, beautifully flawed and fascinatingly complicated. Our relationship to the dead had ambiguous sides. Of course it did. There were frustrations and disappointments, misunderstandings that couldn't be put right, resentments and anxieties and tantalizing hopes that were never quite fulfilled. Our relationship to them was like this because this is the nature of all human loves. It's not a denial of love because love involves closeness and closeness is necessarily intricate. Ambivalence isn't a refusal of love. It's a consequence of the profoundest kind of love. We may feel we didn't always love them as we now wish we had. There were things we didn't do, or things we wish we hadn't done, things we'd change if only we could. We don't have to worry. Most of what we needed to say made its way to them indirectly. We didn't have to put it explicitly into words at a pivotal moment. They knew, or guessed. They didn't say everything either. It's just how human relationships function. We don't have to spell everything out because we do so much of the work in our own minds. They understood that there was sufficient love, and the proof of that is that we're thinking of them now. A word on immortality. The moment when someone dies is not when their body ceases to exist, but when the last person whose life was touched by them dies. On this basis, they have so long still left to live, because they continue to survive within us. The conversation with them goes on without end in our own minds. They will be with us through many things that have not yet happened, through so many dilemmas and joys and sorrows still to come. Our love can do strange things. It can produce fears that the one we've lost might be feeling abandoned, might be in pain somewhere, might be feeling alone and dejected, that we are currently letting them down or failing to look after them. We mustn't worry. They are not unhappy. They are properly at peace. They don't need us now. They don't blame us for anything. They are not angry with us. We cannot hurt or disappointment. They don't resent us for being alive. It may be frightening to die. It is not frightening to be dead. They are genuinely at peace. We will never forget them, but we will live tomorrow and the next day. This is not ingratitude or callousness. It's loyal to the values that we shared with them. We can live on and still be faithful to everything they meant for us. It's not an attack on love to endure and to love again. Love wants what's good for the other. Love wants there to be more love. They will follow us through the rest of our lives. No one can separate us from them. We miss them so much, and yet they are still here, inside us and with us.

Look, I had second thoughts really about whether I could talk about this to such a vital and alive audience as you guys. but then I remembered the quote from Gloria Steinem, which goes, "The truth will set you free, but first it will piss you off." So with that in mind, I'm going to set about trying to do those things here and talk about dying in the 21st century. Now, the first thing that will piss you off undoubtedly is that all of us are, in fact, going to die in the 21st century. There will be no exceptions to that. There are apparently about 1 in 8 of you who think you're immortal on surveys, but unfortunately, this isn't going to happen. While I give this talk in the next 10 minutes, 100 million of my cells will die. And over the course of today, 2,000 of my brain cells will die and never come back. So you could argue that the dying process starts pretty early in the piece. Anyway, the second thing I want to say about dying in the 21st century, apart from it's going to happen to everybody, is it's shaping up to be a bit of a train wreck for most of us, unless we do something to try and reclaim this process from the rather inexorable trajectory that it's currently on. So there you go, that's the truth. No doubt that will piss you off. Now let's see whether we can set you free. I don't promise anything. Now, as you heard in the intro, I work in intensive care. And I think I've kind of lived through the heyday of intensive care. It's been a ride, man. This has been fantastic. We have machines that go ping. There's many of them up there. And we have some wizard technology, which I think has worked really well.

save lives on any sort of permanent basis. And what's really happened over the period of time that I've been working in intensive care is that the people whose lives we started saving back in the 70s, 80s and 90s are now coming to die in the 21st century of diseases that we no longer have the answers to in quite the way we did then. So what's happening now is there's been a big shift in the way that people die, and most of what they're dying of now isn't as amenable to what we can do as what it used to be like when I was doing this in the 80s and 90s. So we kind of got a bit caught up with this, and we haven't really squared with you guys about what's really happening now, and it's about time we did. I kind of woke up to this a bit in the late 90s when I met this guy. And this guy is called Jim Smith, and he looked like this. I was called down to the ward to see him. His is the little hand. I was called down the ward to see him by a respiratory physician. He said, look, there's a guy down here, he's got pneumonia, and he looks like he needs intensive care. His daughter's here, and she wants everything possible to be done, which is a familiar phrase to us. So I go down to the ward and see Jim, and his skin is translucent like this. You can see his bones through the skin. He's very, very thin, and he is indeed very, very sick with pneumonia. And he's too sick to talk to me, so I talk to his daughter, Kathleen, and I say to her, did you and Jim ever talk about what you would want done if he ended up in this kind of situation? And she looked at me and she said, no, of course not. I thought, okay, take this steady. And I got talking to her, and after a while she said to me, you know, we always thought there'd be time. Jim was 94. And I realized that something wasn't happening here. There wasn't this dialogue going on that I imagined was happening. So a group of us started doing survey work, and we looked at 4,500 nursing home residents in Newcastle, in the Newcastle area, and discovered that only 1 in 100 of them had a plan about what to do when their heart stopped beating. 1 in 100. And only 1 in 500 of them had a plan about what to do if they became seriously ill. And I realized, of course, this dialogue is definitely not occurring in the public at large. And I work in acute care. This is John Hunter Hospital. And I thought, surely we do better than that. So a colleague of mine from nursing called Lisa Shaw and I went through hundreds and hundreds of sets of notes in the medical records department looking at whether there was any sign at all that anybody had any conversation about what might happen to them if the treatment they were receiving was unsuccessful to the point that they would die. And we didn't find a single record of any preference about goals, treatments, or outcomes from any of the sets of notes initiated by a doctor or by a patient. So we started to realize that we had a problem. And the problem is more serious because of this. What we know is that obviously we are all going to die, but how we die is actually really important, obviously not just to us, but also to how that features in the lives of all the people who live on afterwards. How we die lives on in the minds of everybody who survives us. And the stress created in families by dying is enormous. And in fact, you get 7 times as much stress by dying in intensive care as by dying just about anywhere else. So dying in intensive care is not your top option if you've got a choice. And if that wasn't bad enough, of course, all of this is rapidly progressing towards the fact that many of you, in fact, about 1 in 10 of you at this point will die in intensive care. In the US, it's 1 in 5. In Miami, it's 3 out of 5 people die in intensive care. So this is the sort of momentum that we've got at the moment. The reason why this is all happening is due to this, and I do have to take you through what this is about. These are the 4 ways to go. So one of these will happen to all of us. The ones you may know most about are the ones that are becoming increasingly of historical interest. Sudden death, it's quite likely in an audience this size, this won't happen to anybody here. Sudden death has become very rare. The death of little Nell and Cordelia and all that sort of stuff just doesn't happen anymore. The dying process of those with terminal illness that we've just seen occurs to younger people. By the time you've reached 80, this is unlikely to happen to you. Only 1 in 10 people who are over 80 will die of cancer. The big growth industry are these. What you die of is increasing organ failure with your respiratory, cardiac, renal,
whatever organs packing up. Each of these would be an admission to an acute

care hospital, at the end of which, or at some point during which, somebody says enough is enough and we stop. And this one's the biggest growth industry of all, and at least 6 out of 10 of the people in this room will die this form, which is the dwindling of capacity with increasing frailty. And frailty is an inevitable part of aging, and increasing frailty is in fact the main thing that people die of now. And the last few years or last year of your life is spent with a great deal of disability, unfortunately. Enjoying it so far. Sorry, I just feel such a... I feel such a Cassandra here. What can I say that's positive? What's positive is that this is happening at very great age now. We are all, most of us, living to reach this point. You know, historically, we didn't do that. This is what happens to you when you live to be a great age. And unfortunately, increasing longevity does mean more old age, not more youth. I'm sorry to say that. What we did, anyway, look, what we did, we didn't just take this lying down at John Hunter Hospital and elsewhere. We've started a whole series of projects to try and look about whether we could, in fact, involve people much more in the way that things happen to them. But we realise, of course, that we are dealing with cultural issues. And this is, I love this Klimt painting, because if you, the more you look at it, the more you kind of get the whole issue that's going on here, which is clearly the separation of death from the living and the fear. Like, if you actually look, there's one woman there who has her eyes open. She's the one he's looking at, and he's the one he's coming for. Can you see that? She looks terrified. It's an amazing picture. Anyway, we had a major cultural issue. Clearly people didn't want us to talk about death. Oh, we thought that. So with loads of funding from the federal government and the local health service, we introduced a thing at John Hunter called Respecting Patient Choices. We trained hundreds of people to go to the wards and talk to people about the fact that they would die and what would they prefer under those circumstances. They loved it. The families and the patients, they loved it. 98% of people really thought this just should be normal practice and that this is how things should work. And when they expressed wishes, all of those wishes came true, as it were. We were able to make that happen for them. But then when the funding ran out, we went back to look 6 months later and everybody had stopped again. And nobody was having these conversations anymore. So that was really kind of heartbreaking for us, because we thought this was going to really take off. The cultural issue had reasserted itself. So here's the pitch. I think it's important that we don't just get on this freeway to ICU without thinking hard about whether or not that's where we all want to end up, particularly as we become older and increasingly frail, and ICU has less and less and less to offer us. There has to be a little side road off there for people who don't want to go on that track. And I have one small idea and one big idea about what could happen. And this is the small idea. The small idea is, let's all of us engage with this in the way that Jason has illustrated. Why can't we have these kinds of conversations with our own elders and people who might be approaching this? There are a couple of things you can do. One of them is you can just ask this simple question. This question never fails. In the event that you became too sick to speak for yourself, who would you like to speak for you? That's a really important question to ask people, because giving people the control over who that is produces an amazing outcome. The second thing you can say is, have you spoken to that person about the things that are important to you, so that we can got a better idea of what it is we can do? So that's a little idea. The big idea, I think, is more political. I think we have to get onto this. I suggested we should have Occupy Death. my wife said, yeah, right, sit-ins in the mortuary. Yeah, sure. That one didn't really run, but I did. I was very struck by this. Now, I'm an aging hippie. I don't know. I don't think I look like that anymore. But I had two of my kids were born at home in the 80s, when home birth was a big thing. And we baby boomers are used to taking charge of the situation. So if you just replace all these words of birth, I like peace, love, natural death as an option. I do think we have to get political and start to reclaim this process from the medicalized model in which it's going. Now listen, that sounds like a pitch for euthanasia. I want to make it absolutely crystal clear to you all. I hate euthanasia. I think it's a sideshow. I don't think euthanasia matters. I actually think that in places like Oregon, where you can
have physician-assisted suicide. You take a poisonous dose of stuff. Only 0.5% of people ever do that. I'm more interested in what happens to the 99.5% of people who don't want to do that. I think most people don't want to be dead, but I do think most people want to have some control over how their dying process proceeds. So I'm an opponent of euthanasia, but I do think we have to give people back some control. It deprives euthanasia of its oxygen supply. I think we should be looking at stopping the want for euthanasia, not for making it illegal or legal or worrying about it at all. This is a quote from Dame Cicely Saunders, whom I met when I was a medical student. She founded the hospice movement. And she says, "You matter because you are, and you matter to the last moment of your life." And I firmly believe that that's the message that we have to carry forward. Thank you.

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0: It might sound strange to locate the problem here, but in some of our most despairing moods, what really goes wrong is our power of imagination. We're not merely sad, it's that we can't imagine any better life than the agonized one we currently have. And what we really mean by imagination is the power to summon up alternatives. When we're down, we can't imagine finding another job or not minding what the gossip says about us. We can't imagine finding another partner or imagine letting ourselves trust someone again. But on the other hand, with sufficient imagination, almost any problem can be worked around. If one door has closed, the imagination should in time be able to find another. There are other cities we can go to. There are completely new sorts of work we could try. There are places we can travel where no one knows who we are. There are lovers who will have a very different approach to intimacy than those we've known to date. The oceans are large and beautifully unconcerned with us. We are grown-ups, that is, people with choices. We are not the small children we once were, who had to depend on their parents for everything and were imprisoned by narrow circumstances. We would be able to build ourselves a small hut on the edge of the desert. We could change our names. If we're feeling shy and defeated, we don't ever have to go out and see anyone again. We can live by ourselves and mind our own business. We can even go mad for a while and then recover. A lot of people do. We could throw ourselves into learning a new language or take a university degree in Sanskrit by correspondence course. We can find the love we need. We only require two friends or even just one to get by. Many people might be cruel, but a few are infinitely compassionate and kind, and we can go out and find them and not let them go. We don't have to stick by the script we thought we'd be following all our lives. We might have wanted to do so, but we are profoundly flexible creatures. When we arrived on the earth, our mental wiring was loose enough that we could have developed into excellent foragers in the Kalahari Desert, or Latin scholars in a university, or accountants in the logistics industry. Our biology is elastic. We may have lost a little of that primordial flexibility and latitude. It might no longer be so easy for us to pick up new languages or physical moves. But we remain eminently equipped to acquire new tricks. Other people, interesting, noble other people, have been here before us. There have been exiled Russian princes who learnt how to become tennis teachers, emigre South Vietnamese army generals who started American kindergartens, divorcees who remarried, shamed executives who opened flourishing corner shops. In order to increase our chances of fulfillment, we need to feed and massage our imaginations. Whatever way we happen to be living, we should constantly force ourselves to picture different, more arduous, but still bearable ways to be. We could think about how we might survive without any friends, without a reputation, without health, without any love, without much money. As part of their creative writing classes, adolescents should be asked to produce narratives titled, "If I lost everything and had to start up again, I might..." They could be asked to make a list of the 20 things that currently make life meaningful, and then have to cross them all off and find 10 more. Only a few of us will ever need to write short stories for a living. Very many of us will be called upon by fate to rewrite the stories of our lives. That is the true destiny and function of the imagination. When we're very sad, we should be provoked by the intellectual puzzle before us. How else might we get by, given how many possibilities have been closed to us? How could we fertilize the dung heap we are on? Our challenge is to learn to rebuild our futures intelligently and creatively on the ruins of our old lives.
1: So what's really going on when you want more money, success, health, fulfillment, and it's just not showing up? I mean, sure, it can be due to a lack of focus or strategy or some bad habits. But in my work, which is getting people to their physical, mental, and emotional best, I found very often it's something so much more protective, primal, and subconscious, which I'll explain using three clients whose names I've changed. Let's start with Claire. CEO, top of her field. She's been climbing the corporate ladder for 25 years. Eats, lives, breathes her work. And one day, she feels a restlessness. She can't quite put her finger on it. So she decides to relieve some stress by going back to the gym. And after a few weeks, she's got lots more energy, lots more clarity. And this is when it hits her how unfulfilling it's been to climb the corporate ladder in a field she chose just to please her parents. She starts dreading going to work. Questions come up, like, well, what else would I do? This is all I've ever known. I've given up everything for this. Now what? Too confronting. It's too overwhelming. So she doesn't even realize she's doing it, but she stops going to the gym and sabotages her success. Next, take Margot, who for the last 10 years has been balancing her job, her marriage, her kids. She's exhausted. She gets up early to go to work, get everyone ready for their day, goes to work, comes home, makes dinner, cleans up, and passes by her husband to crash in bed as he's just sitting there watching TV on the living room couch. She feels so empty, overweight, overwhelmed, exhausted, unhappy, unfulfilled. So she decides to start eating a little bit healthier to get her energy back up, get the weight off. She cuts out the sugar and her afternoon lattes. After a couple of weeks, her clothes are fitting much better. She's got lots more energy. And this is when it hits her that the lack of confidence she had with the extra weight on had her play small. She settled for a job she never liked. She also realizes she's grown apart from her husband. She's feeling things like, is this all there is? I feel so unloved. I feel so unappreciated. She's worried if she keeps feeling these things, will she want to leave her job? Will she want to leave her husband? It's too big of a risk. It's too scary. So she doesn't even realize why she's doing it. She goes back to the sugar and the lattes and sabotages her success. And finally, take Greg, who for the last 20 years has been meeting up with his buddies every week, where they get together, grab a beer, and complain about their jobs and their wives. And one day it hits him. You know, there's got to be something more than this. So Greg decides to do some personal development work. He starts watching a few TED Talks. And after a couple of weeks, he's becoming inspired. Well, he's learning how he's growing, and he realizes, you know, it's not fun to complain about his job anymore, especially without a plan to do something about it. When he sees his friends, of course he wants to talk to them about it. He's all lit up. He wants to share what he's learning. Secretly, he's hoping to inspire them too. Instead, they just make fun of him and his new ways. As they do, this is when Greg realizes he's outgrown them. He has less and less in common with them, and he feels torn. He'd have to explain way too much if he stops meeting up with them each week. So he doesn't even realize why he's doing it. But he stops with all the personal development work. And when he meets up with them now, he's drinking more than he was before, sabotaging his success. So why do we sabotage ourselves, and what could possibly be the benefit? Change is scary, creates a new awareness, new perspective, poses a huge threat to what's been so comfortable and familiar, even if what's been so comfortable and familiar stinks. You know, it can almost feel like you're facing a death, no matter which way you turn. You either face the death of what you just learned you want, or you face the death of who you've been, now that you're ready to become someone new. As if this weren't bad enough, with all this stress, you've ignited the stress response, creating this cascade of stress-related symptoms and illnesses, conditions, even disease. You know, it's so much easier to sabotage yourself and just go numb through either drugs, alcohol, work, food, TV. You just want to keep the feelings down, but they just keep coming back up again. Going back to what you know, sabotaging your success feels like and seems like the much better option. I mean, yes, it keeps you small, but you also feel it keeps you safe because your head is spinning with ideas like, will these changes lead me to lose my friends, my job security? Will you hear how selfish or crazy you are? Will you have to deal with judgment or criticism at the same time you're dealing with your own self-doubt about what you're up to? These are big questions. Thinking is hard. Being honest about what you want is hard. Change, that's even harder. You know, you heard change could be great and look something like this, but all you can picture is something like this. because these changes could impact so much, create such a snowball, such a domino effect, you do everything you can to make the feelings go away. Until you can't. It's as if you've been taking all of your energy, holding onto a pebble, because if that pebble dislodges, there's gonna be a landslide. And then there's that moment where the pain of where you are becomes greater than the fear of the unknown. You're standing on the edge, ready to jump, without the security of knowing that there's anything to catch your fall. And even with that, in a sacred and deeply personal moment, you make the decision. The risks are great, but the rewards,

anyway. Your heart's pounding, your hands are sweating, you're a mess. And you know, you can't move forward unless you let go of where you are. You're right there. That's decision. That's the moment. And when you do, you feel like a rock star. Now you're inspired. Motivation and momentum got it going. And inspiration is taking over. You realize you just burst right through your comfort zone where life begins. It's the ultimate drug because you're high in your own growth, the impact it's having on you, those around you, and it fuels you even further. See, now you're not afraid of looking good. Now looking good supports what you're up to. Now you sound different, sounding more confident, empowered, inspired. Now you have more energy because you're being fueled by your own idea, by your own mission, by your own potential. You realize you could do great things. You realize you have something important to contribute. You realize you can make a difference, and you love who you're becoming once you learn to kick that sabotage to the curb. And if you ask me, that's an idea worth spreading. Thank you.

0: Have you ever huddled behind a burnt-out car while heroes battled villains to save the city and wondered to yourself, who invented superheroes? Let's find out on today's episode of... You might be surprised to learn that superheroes have been around a lot longer than you think. Stories of superheroes are so old that we've been telling them for as long as we've been telling stories. You can find them across all cultures, all around the world. Some people like to call Gilgamesh the first superhero. The Epic of Gilgamesh is an ancient story about a king named Gilgamesh who was two-thirds god and one-third human. He regularly rescued people in need and fought monsters that could raise the dead on his epic journey to find the key to everlasting life. Sounds a lot like a superhero, huh? And Gilgamesh wasn't the only ancient superhero. In Scandinavia, Beowulf was the superhero of choice. In the epic story, he saves the people of Denmark from a monster, then another scarier monster, then even has to come back as an old man to defeat a giant dragon. Okay, so those are our ancient superheroes, but what about our more modern costume cape crusaders? Robin Hood is one of the first folk heroes to be known for his distinctive costume and weapon of choice. Just like any good superhero, Robin Hood has an arch nemesis in the Sheriff of Nottingham, his team of allies called the Merry Men, and his one true love in Maid Marian. Ancient and medieval heroes like Beowulf and Robin Hood were inspiration for characters like Popeye and Zorro in the 1920s. Comic book writers in the 1930s started to combine the costume characters with the ones that had superpowers and finally started creating some of our favorite superheroes today, like Superman. Ever since then, hundreds of iconic heroes have been invented, reinvented, killed, resurrected, turned evil, time-traveled, redeemed, crossed universes, killed again, and resurrected again. And now you know just how old our superhero stories really are.
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3: Just kidding, guys. We're not gonna drink anyone's blood. Yet. But we are going to answer an age-old creepy question. Are vampires real? Let's find out on today's episode of...
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3: The creature we think of as

0: The classic vampire today dates back to folklore from southern Europe in the 1700s. It all started with a series of supposed vampire sightings and executions in the early 1720s. The first and most famous case involved the corpse of a man named Peter Blagojevich. Peter supposedly died in 1725 at the age of 62, but he allegedly came back to life and showed up at his son's house asking for food. The son refused, and apparently his vampire dad didn't like that. His body was found the next day, completely drained of blood. Peter the vampire then returned again, attacking other villagers and draining them of their blood. Because of this, the incident went the 18th century equivalent of viral and quickly became a morbid fascination across Europe and America. Fascination turned to hysteria as more and more reports began to flood in from superstitious rural areas describing so-called vampire attacks. Okay, so lots of people in the 1700s definitely believed vampires were real, but why? Could it be that vampires are, in fact, real? Or if vampires never existed, why did so many people think they saw them? Well, we might actually be able to answer that. All those vampire sightings in the 1720s might have just been people suffering from the rabies virus. Rabies is carried by animals like bats, coyotes, foxes, skunks, and raccoons that can spread to humans through, yep, a bite. Nearly all the traits we associate with vampires are also symptoms of rabies. Vampires are sensitive to light and garlic. Rabies patients have hypersensitivity too. Because they can't stand the light, vampires tend to prowl by night. Rabies affects the brain's ability to regulate your sleep cycles, causing you to be up at all hours. Vampires are known to be quite moody, but that's true with rabies too. Sufferers have mood swings, anger, confusion, and just like vampires, can turn violent. And last but not least, their bite. Over a quarter of all people with rabies are known to bite other humans. And if you're bitten by someone with rabies, well, that can give you the rabies virus too. Sound familiar? And now you know that vampires aren't real.
1: Colossal Questions!
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0: It might sound strange to locate the problem here, but in some of our most despairing moods, what really goes wrong is our power of imagination. We're not merely sad, it's that we can't imagine any better life than the agonized one we currently have. And what we really mean by imagination is the power to summon up alternatives. When we're down, we can't imagine finding another job or not minding what the gossip says about us. We can't imagine finding another partner or imagine letting ourselves trust someone again. But on the other hand, with sufficient imagination, almost any problem can be worked around. If one door has closed, the imagination should in time be able to find another. There are other cities we can go to. There are completely new sorts of work we could try. There are places we can travel where no one knows who we are. There are lovers who will have a very different approach to intimacy than those we've known to date. The oceans are large and beautifully unconcerned with us. We are grown-ups, that is, people with choices. We are not the small children we once were, who had to depend on their parents for everything and were imprisoned by narrow circumstances. We would be able to build ourselves a small hut on the edge of the desert. We could change our names. If we're feeling shy and defeated, we don't ever have to go out and see anyone again. We can live by ourselves and mind our own business. We can even go mad for a while and then recover. A lot of people do. We could throw ourselves into learning a new language or take a university degree in Sanskrit by correspondence course. We can find the love we need. We only require two friends or even just one to get by. Many people might be cruel, but a few are infinitely compassionate and kind, and we can go out and find them and not let them go. We don't have to stick by the script we thought we'd be following all our lives. We might have wanted to do so, but we are profoundly flexible creatures. When we arrived on the earth, our mental wiring was loose enough that we could have developed into excellent foragers in the Kalahari Desert, or Latin scholars in a university, or accountants in the logistics industry. Our biology is elastic. We may have lost a little of that primordial flexibility and latitude. It might no longer be so easy for us to pick up new languages or physical moves. But we remain eminently equipped to acquire new tricks. Other people, interesting, noble other people, have been here before us. There have been exiled Russian princes who learnt how to become tennis teachers, emigre South Vietnamese army generals who started American kindergartens, divorcees who remarried, shamed executives who opened flourishing corner shops. In order to increase our chances of fulfillment, we need to feed and massage our imaginations. Whatever way we happen to be living, we should constantly force ourselves to picture different, more arduous, but still bearable ways to be. We could think about how we might survive without any friends, without a reputation, without health, without any love, without much money. As part of their creative writing classes, adolescents should be asked to produce narratives titled, "If I lost everything and had to start up again, I might..." They could be asked to make a list of the 20 things that currently make life meaningful, and then have to cross them all off and find 10 more. Only a few of us will ever need to write short stories for a living. Very many of us will be called upon by fate to rewrite the stories of our lives. That is the true destiny and function of the imagination. When we're very sad, we should be provoked by the intellectual puzzle before us. How else might we get by, given how many possibilities have been closed to us? How could we fertilize the dung heap we are on? Our challenge is to learn to rebuild our futures intelligently and creatively on the ruins of our old lives.
1: So what's really going on when you want more money, success, health, fulfillment, and it's just not showing up? I mean, sure, it can be due to a lack of focus or strategy or some bad habits, but in my work, which is getting people to their physical, mental, and emotional best, I found very often it's something so much more protective, primal, and subconscious, which I'll explain using three clients whose names I've changed. Let's start with Claire. CEO, top of her field. She's been climbing the corporate ladder for 25 years. Eats, lives, breathes her work. And one day, she feels a restlessness. She can't quite put her finger on it. So she decides to relieve some stress by going back to the gym. And after a few weeks, she's got lots more energy, lots more clarity. And this is when it hits her how unfulfilling it's been to climb the corporate ladder in a field she chose just to please her parents. She starts dreading going to work. Questions come up, like, well, what else would I do? This is all I've ever known. I've given up everything for this. Now what? Too confronting. It's too overwhelming. So she doesn't even realize she's doing it, but she stops going to the gym and sabotages her success. Next, take Margot, who for the last 10 years has been balancing her job, her marriage, her kids. She's exhausted. She gets up early to go to work, get everyone ready for their day, goes to work, comes home, makes dinner, cleans up, and passes by her husband to crash in bed as he's just sitting there watching TV on the living room couch. She feels so empty, overweight, overwhelmed, exhausted, unhappy, unfulfilled. So she decides to start eating a little bit healthier to get her energy back up, get the weight off. She cuts out the sugar and her afternoon lattes. After a couple of weeks, her clothes are fitting much better. She's got lots more energy. And this is when it hits her that the lack of confidence she had with the extra weight on had her play small. She settled for a job she never liked. She also realizes she's grown apart from her husband. She's feeling things like, is this all there is? I feel so unloved. I feel so unappreciated. She's worried if she keeps feeling these things, will she want to leave her job? Will she want to leave her husband? It's too big of a risk. It's too scary. So she doesn't even realize why she's doing it. She goes back to the sugar and the lattes and sabotages her success. And finally, take Greg, who for the last 20 years has been meeting up with his buddies every week, where they get together, grab a beer, and complain about their jobs and their wives. And one day it hits him. You know, there's got to be something more than this. So Greg decides to do some personal development work. He starts watching a few TED Talks. And after a couple of weeks, he's becoming inspired. Well, he's learning how he's growing, and he realizes, you know, it's not fun to complain about his job anymore, especially without a plan to do something about it. When he sees his friends, of course he wants to talk to them about it. He's all lit up. He wants to share what he's learning. Secretly, he's hoping to inspire them too. Instead, they just make fun of him and his new ways. As they do, this is when Greg realizes he's outgrown them. He has less and less in common with them, and he feels torn. He'd have to explain way too much if he stops meeting up with them each week. So he doesn't even realize why he's doing it. But he stops with all the personal development work. And when he meets up with them now, he's drinking more than he was before, sabotaging his success. So why do we sabotage ourselves, and what could possibly be the benefit? Change is scary, creates a new awareness, new perspective, poses a huge threat to what's been so comfortable and familiar, even if what's been so comfortable and familiar stinks. You know, it can almost feel like you're facing a death, no matter which way you turn. You either face the death of what you just learned you want, or you face the death of who you've been, now that you're ready to become someone new. As if this weren't bad enough, with all this stress, you've ignited the stress response, creating this cascade of stress-related symptoms and illnesses, conditions, even disease. You know, it's so much easier to sabotage yourself and just go numb through either drugs, alcohol, work, food, TV. You just want to keep the feelings down, but they just keep coming back up again. Going back to what you know, sabotaging your success feels like and seems like the much better option. I mean, yes, it keeps you small, but you also feel it keeps you safe because your head is spinning with ideas like, will these changes lead me to lose my friends, my job security? Will you hear how selfish or crazy you are? Will you have to deal with judgment or criticism at the same time you're dealing with your own self-doubt about what you're up to? These are big questions. Thinking is hard. Being honest about what you want is hard. Change, that's even harder. You know, you heard change could be great and look something like this, but all you can picture is something like this. because these changes could impact so much, create such a snowball, such a domino effect, you do everything you can to make the feelings go away. Until you can't. It's as if you've been taking all of your energy, holding onto a pebble, because if that pebble dislodges, there's gonna be a landslide. And then there's that moment where the pain of where you are becomes greater than the fear of the unknown. You're standing on the edge, ready to jump, without the security of knowing that there's anything to catch your fall. And even with that, in a sacred and deeply personal moment, you make the decision. The risks are great, but the rewards, they could be so much greater. It hits you in a moment like this. And then you get to work. I mean, sure, the self-doubt may still be there. You still want to sabotage yourself, but you push through it anyway because you realize you're meant to be, do, or have more. Maybe you realize you've been sleepwalking all this time. You have a message, and you can't share it if you're standing still. It's like you're on a trapeze. You see your partner on the other swing. You know what you're supposed to do. You're terrified, and you swing anyway. Your heart's pounding. Your hands are sweating. You're a mess. And you know, you can't move forward unless you let go of where you are. You're right there. You can't move forward unless you let go of where you are. You're right there. That's decision. That's the moment.

See, now you're not afraid of looking good. Now looking good supports what you're up to. Now you sound different, sounding more confident, empowered, inspired. Now you have more energy because you're being fueled by your own idea, by your own mission, by your own potential. You realize you could do great things. You realize you have something important to contribute. You realize you can make a difference, and you love who you're becoming once you learn to kick that sabotage to the curb. And if you ask me, that's an idea worth spreading. Thank you.

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1: Hello, this is 6 Minute English from BBC Learning English. I'm Sam.
2: And I'm Neil. Sam, do you remember an old children's television show called Lassie?
1: Yes, I grew up watching the adventures of schoolboy Timmy and his pet dog, a collie named Lassie. Whenever Timmy got lost or into trouble, Lassie sensed danger and came to the rescue.
2: If you believe shows like Lassie, pets know when their human owners feel afraid or in danger. But in real life, do animals know or care about human feelings?
1: Now, Neil, obviously we're not talking about wild animals, right?
2: We're talking about domesticated animals, types of animals which are under human control and have been living closely with people for centuries. They include pets, like cats and dogs, working animals and farm animals, like cows and sheep.
1: So, what about dogs like our friend Lassie? Do you think they can sense human feelings?
2: It's hard to know what's really going on behind a dog's big brown eyes. Unlike humans, pets can't talk to say how they're feeling, and this makes it easy for us to misunderstand them. People often anthropomorphize their pets, treat them as if they were human by giving them human characteristics.
1: In cartoons, Mickey Mouse can talk and Donald Duck dances and sings, but we know mice and ducks don't really do that in nature.
2: Exactly, but recently, new research has suggested that sometimes pets do respond to their owner's feelings.
1: Okay.

0: Hey, well, before we find out more, I have a quiz question for you, Neil. Lassie wasn't the only TV show to feature a boy and his pet companion. A similar show, Skippy, was set in Australia. But what type of animal was the star? Was Skippy A, a rabbit, B, a frog, or C, a kangaroo?
1: Well, if Skippy was Australian, I'll guess he's C, a kangaroo.
0: Okay, I'll reveal the answer later in the programme. Now, Neil, earlier you mentioned that because animals can't speak, it's difficult to know their feelings about us.
1: Difficult, yes, but not impossible. Recently, anthrozoologist Dr. Karen Hiestand designed an experiment to test whether our pets really do care about us. She filmed pet owners pretending to be hurt and observed the reactions of their dogs and cats.
0: Here's Adrian Washbourne, producer for BBC World Service programme Health Check, pretending to hurt his leg at home where he lives with his two pets, a cat and a dog.
2: And now I'm going to fake an injury and we'll see how they respond. Ah! Ow! Ooh! Well, the tail wagging has got a bit more. There's a bit of a yawn, so I don't think they were particularly sensitive or bothered that I was squealing around the floor in agony, holding my leg up in the air, trying to feign an injury. Meanwhile, the cat, who's on the windowsill, is looking at me with wide eyes.
1: Adrian didn't really hurt his leg. He feigned or pretended to be hurt. He pretended to be in agony, extreme physical pain, to see what his pets would do.
0: Adrian's dog wagged his tail and gave a yawn. The cat, meanwhile, just looked at him with wide eyes. Little evidence of pets showing care or concern there, you might think. But according to Dr. Hiestand, the animal's behaviour makes perfect sense when you remember where they came from. Dogs are descended from ancient breeds of wolves, very social animals who live together in packs. So it makes sense that a dog would sniff and come closer to investigate what was happening.
1: Cats, on the other hand, are solitary creatures, descended from wild cats who lived and hunted alone. Dr. Hiestand thinks this explains the reaction of Adrian's cat, as she told BBC World Service programme Health Check.
3: What we're seeing typically is cats staying much more still, that they're looking at their owner. So they're definitely paying their owner an awful lot of attention when they're displaying this sort of negative distress emotion, compared to during the control procedure where they're just doing cat things, walking around, grooming, that kind of thing.
0: The experiment showed the different responses of cats and dogs to human distress, feelings of worry, sadness or pain.
1: In the experiment, dogs were visibly concerned, while cats simply paid more attention to what was going on. Some cats did nothing except carry on grooming, cleaning themselves using their tongue and paws.
0: The experiment confirms the idea we have of cats being cold and antisocial.
1: And of dogs being our best friend. But according to Dr. Hiestand's findings, cats also feel human distress. They just show it in a different way.
0: Well, if the experiment included Lassie, she'd probably phone the emergency services, then make Adrian a cup of tea.
1: And what about Skippy?
0: Aha, yes. In my quiz question, I asked Neil about the Australian TV star Skippy.
1: I guessed that he was C, a kangaroo.
0: Which was the correct answer. Over 2 metres high and able to jump 9 metres in a single hop, you'd be in safe hands with Skippy the kangaroo. Right, let's recap the vocabulary from this programme, starting with domesticated, a word to describe animals which are not wild and live under human control.
1: To anthropomorphise means to give animals human qualities and characteristics.
0: If you feign illness, you pretend to be ill when you're not.
1: To be in agony means to be in extreme physical pain.
0: Someone who's in distress feels worry, pain or sadness.
1: And finally, grooming is how some animals clean themselves using their tongue and paws.
0: That's all the time we have for this programme. Bye for now.
1: Goodbye. 6 Minute English from the BBC.

0: Do bees die after a sting? There are all kinds of bees buzzing out there in the world. Bumblebees, honeybees, carpenter bees, yellow jackets, wasps, and hornets, just to name a few that you may have heard of. But it turns out that only one species of bee can actually die from stinging you, the honeybee. And it happens to them for a, well, kind of gruesome reason. You see, a honeybee's stinger is barbed and doesn't exactly stab, but screws into your flesh like a corkscrew, driving their whole stinger into your skin and injecting a venom called apitoxin. But this isn't some sort of strange last-ditch suicide sting. Honeybees can pull their stinger out of other insects and most other animals. But the mammal skin is thick and made of tiny little fibers that tend to tangle up the barbs on the bee's stinger. When the bee tries to pull away after corkscrew stabbing you, its stinger gets caught in our skin and it's ripped right out of the bee's abdomen as it tries to fly away. But even after accidentally killing itself, the bee isn't done doing damage. A bee stinger can keep shooting venom into your body for up to 10 minutes if you don't remove it. Sometimes, a honeybee will survive a stinging if the person being stung has thin skin that doesn't quite hold the barbed stinger in place. But since a honeybee's stinger is designed to dig as deep as possible, well, that doesn't tend to happen too often. In a honeybee hive, female worker bees are actually the only ones who can sting. In fact, male honeybees don't even have stingers. So, do bees actually die when they sting you? Well, honeybees do. They just don't mean to. So, if you see a bee buzzing about, it's best to just keep your distance and let it do its thing. You really don't want to get stung, and it's safe to assume the bees aren't looking to rip themselves apart either.
1: Colossal Question.

0: If you've ever spent time around cats, you've probably noticed that, unlike dogs, they tend to avoid water at all costs. But why? What caused cats to avoid water, and why do they hate it so much? Let's find out on today's episode of Colossal Questions. Despite how it might seem, not all cats hate water. Some house cats have been known to hop in the shower or swim in the family pool, but it's true that most cats try to avoid water at all costs. There's a few basic reasons why cats act that way. To start, cats have never quite adapted to the water. Ancient cats managed to catch fish from the edge of a lake or river without needing to dive in or swim. And just like their ancient ancestors, domesticated cats today tend to avoid going for a dip too. But it's not just that. Unlike dogs, cats do not like to get their fur wet. For starters, cats get very cold and heavy when they're wet. That's because they are constantly grooming themselves. All that endless licking leaves their coat lighter, softer, and fluffier than a dog's, but also makes it a lot less waterproof as a result. When their thick fur gets matted down and heavy, it makes it hard for them to move around with those trademark cat-like reflexes. So you can see why they try to avoid water altogether. Okay, so that's why most cats avoid water, but there is one question still lingering. If cats avoid water at all costs, how do they stay clean? Cats keep themselves clean with all that non-stop licking. That's right, cats don't just lick to keep their coat nice and soft, but to stay clean too. But always remember, that method works for cats, not humans. So just take a shower. Don't try licking yourself clean. And now you know more about why cats tend to avoid the water.
1: Each year, we hear about another hurricane, cyclone, or typhoon bearing down on a coastal city and battering it with stormy weather strong enough to cause all kinds of damage. But what actually is a hurricane and what causes them? Let's find out on today's episode of Colossal Questions. Each year, around 150 hurricanes form all across the globe in the warm ocean waters near the equator. These massive storms are called hurricanes in the Atlantic Ocean, Caribbean Sea, Gulf of Mexico, and Eastern Pacific Ocean. But in the Western Pacific, they're known as typhoons. In the Southern Pacific and Indian Oceans, they're called cyclones, and scientists call them all tropical cyclones, no matter where they happen. But no matter what you call them, they are easy to recognize by their colossal size, distinctive swirly shape, and big blank spot in the middle, known as the eye of the storm. They form over warm tropical ocean water as the warm air floating just above the water rises and is replaced by cooler air higher in the sky. Now that it's closer to the warm ocean, the cool air will start to warm up and rise, making a cycle. If this cycle starts to happen fast enough, it can cause huge storm clouds to form. These massive clouds begin to spin. As the spinning cycle continues to suck up hot air, the spiral gets stronger and the winds get faster. When the winds get to 39 miles an hour, or 62 kilometers an hour, the weather system officially becomes known as a tropical storm. These are plenty strong enough to cause damage and flooding. Once the wind speed reaches 75 miles per hour, or 120 kilometers per hour, well, that's when the storm is officially considered a hurricane. Some super strong hurricanes have been known to have winds stronger than 200 miles per hour, or 322 kilometers per hour. And if strong winds weren't dangerous enough, hurricanes also tend to be pretty large, typically around 300 miles or 483 kilometers across, and sometimes up to 600 miles or 966 kilometers. Not only that, but these storms also move slowly, usually just 10 to 20 miles per hour, or 16 to 32 kilometers per hour. That means there's plenty of time for a hurricane to pass overhead, wreaking havoc for upwards of a week at a time. Strong winds and driving rain for miles and miles, all creeping along at a snail's pace. Well, no wonder hurricanes are known for causing so much damage. Most hurricanes build momentum out in the water, but once they hit land, they slowly start to lose strength. Why? Well, without the warm water below to heat up the air, the cycle short circuits and the storm starts to shrink and slow down. Hurricanes might start to die out over land, but it's also where they do the most damage. Storm surges, flooding, downed trees and flying debris from high-speed winds all make the coast extra dangerous when a hurricane is overhead. So if you live near a coast that gets hit by hurricanes, cyclones, or typhoons, don't panic. Just make sure to stay prepared, stay safe, and stay alert. Oh, and expect a few things to get wet.

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0: It might sound strange to locate the problem here, but in some of our most despairing moods, what really goes wrong is our power of imagination. We're not merely sad, it's that we can't imagine any better life than the agonized one we currently have. And what we really mean by imagination is the power to summon up alternatives. When we're down, we can't imagine finding another job or not minding what the gossip says about us. We can't imagine finding another partner or imagine letting ourselves trust someone again. But on the other hand, with sufficient imagination, almost any problem can be worked around. If one door has closed, the imagination should in time be able to find another. There are other cities we can go to. There are completely new sorts of work we could try. There are places we can travel where no one knows who we are. There are lovers who will have a very different approach to intimacy than those we've known to date. The oceans are large and beautifully unconcerned with us. We are grown-ups, that is, people with choices. We are not the small children we once were, who had to depend on their parents for everything and were imprisoned by narrow circumstances. We would be able to build ourselves a small hut on the edge of the desert. We could change our names. If we're feeling shy and defeated, we don't ever have to go out and see anyone again. We can live by ourselves and mind our own business. We can even go mad for a while and then recover. A lot of people do. We could throw ourselves into learning a new language or take a university degree in Sanskrit by correspondence course. We can find the love we need. We only require two friends or even just one to get by. Many people might be cruel, but a few are infinitely compassionate and kind, and we can go out and find them and not let them go. We don't have to stick by the script we thought we'd be following all our lives. We might have wanted to do so, but we are profoundly flexible creatures. When we arrived on the earth, our mental wiring was loose enough that we could have developed into excellent foragers in the Kalahari Desert, or Latin scholars in a university, or accountants in the logistics industry. Our biology is elastic. We may have lost a little of that primordial flexibility and latitude. It might no longer be so easy for us to pick up new languages or physical moves. But we remain eminently equipped to acquire new tricks. Other people, interesting, noble other people, have been here before us. There have been exiled Russian princes who learnt how to become tennis teachers, emigre South Vietnamese army generals who started American kindergartens, divorcees who remarried, shamed executives who opened flourishing corner shops. In order to increase our chances of fulfillment, we need to feed and massage our imaginations. Whatever way we happen to be living, we should constantly force ourselves to picture different, more arduous, but still bearable ways to be. We could think about how we might survive without any friends, without a reputation, without health, without any love, without much money. As part of their creative writing classes, adolescents should be asked to produce narratives titled, "If I lost everything and had to start up again, I might..." They could be asked to make a list of the 20 things that currently make life meaningful, and then have to cross them all off and find 10 more. Only a few of us will ever need to write short stories for a living. Very many of us will be called upon by fate to rewrite the stories of our lives. That is the true destiny and function of the imagination. When we're very sad, we should be provoked by the intellectual puzzle before us. How else might we get by, given how many possibilities have been closed to us? How could we fertilize the dung heap we are on? Our challenge is to learn to rebuild our futures intelligently and creatively on the ruins of our old lives.
1: So what's really going on when you want more money, success, health, fulfillment, and it's just not showing up? I mean, sure, it can be due to a lack of focus or strategy or some bad habits. But in my work, which is getting people to their physical, mental, and emotional best, I found very often it's something so much more protective, primal, and subconscious, which I'll explain using three clients whose names I've changed. Let's start with Claire. CEO, top of her field. She's been climbing the corporate ladder for 25 years. Eats, lives, breathes her work. And one day, she feels a restlessness. She can't quite put her finger on it. So she decides to relieve some stress by going back to the gym. And after a few weeks, she's got lots more energy, lots more clarity. And this is when it hits her how unfulfilling it's been to climb the corporate ladder in a field she chose just to please her parents. She starts dreading going to work. Questions come up, like, well, what else would I do? This is all I've ever known. I've given up everything for this. Now what? Too confronting. It's too overwhelming. So she doesn't even realize she's doing it, but she stops going to the gym and sabotages her success. Next, take Margot, who for the last 10 years has been balancing her job, her marriage, her kids. She's exhausted. She gets up early to go to work, get everyone ready for their day, goes to work, comes home, makes dinner, cleans up, and passes by her husband to crash in bed as he's just sitting there watching TV on the living room couch. She feels so empty, overweight, overwhelmed, exhausted, unhappy, unfulfilled. So she decides to start eating a little bit healthier to get her energy back up, get the weight off. She cuts out the sugar and her afternoon lattes. After a couple of weeks, her clothes are fitting much better. She's got lots more energy. And this is when it hits her that the lack of confidence she had with the extra weight on had her play small. She settled for a job she never liked. She also realizes she's grown apart from her husband. She's feeling things like, is this all there is? I feel so unloved. I feel so unappreciated. She's worried if she keeps feeling these things, will she want to leave her job? Will she want to leave her husband? It's too big of a risk. It's too scary. So she doesn't even realize why she's doing it. She goes back to the sugar and the lattes and sabotages her success. And finally, take Greg, who for the last 20 years has been meeting up with his buddies every week, where they get together, grab a beer, and complain about their jobs and their wives. And one day it hits him. You know, there's got to be something more than this. So Greg decides to do some personal development work. He starts watching a few TED Talks. And after a couple of weeks, he's becoming inspired. Well, he's learning how he's growing, and he realizes, you know, it's not fun to complain about his job anymore, especially without a plan to do something about it. When he sees his friends, of course he wants to talk to them about it. He's all lit up. He wants to share what he's learning. Secretly, he's hoping to inspire them too. Instead, they just make fun of him and his new ways. As they do, this is when Greg realizes he's outgrown them. He has less and less in common with them, and he feels torn. He'd have to explain way too much if he stops meeting up with them each week. So he doesn't even realize why he's doing it. But he stops with all the personal development work. And when he meets up with them now, he's drinking more than he was before, sabotaging his success. So why do we sabotage ourselves, and what could possibly be the benefit? Change is scary, creates a new awareness, new perspective, poses a huge threat to what's been so comfortable and familiar, even if what's been so comfortable and familiar stinks. You know, it can almost feel like you're facing a death, no matter which way you turn. You either face the death of what you just learned you want, or you face the death of who you've been, now that you're ready to become someone new. As if this weren't bad enough, with all this stress, you've ignited the stress response, creating this cascade of stress-related symptoms and illnesses, conditions, even disease. You know, it's so much easier to sabotage yourself and just go numb through either drugs, alcohol, work, food, TV. You just want to keep the feelings down, but they just keep coming back up again. Going back to what you know, sabotaging your success feels like and seems like the much better option. I mean, yes, it keeps you small, but you also feel it keeps you safe because your head is spinning with ideas like, will these changes lead me to lose my friends, my job security? Will you hear how selfish or crazy you are? Will you have to deal with judgment or criticism at the same time you're dealing with your own self-doubt about what you're up to? These are big questions. Thinking is hard. Being honest about what you want is hard. Change, that's even harder. You know, you heard change could be great and look something like this, but all you can picture is something like this. because these changes could impact so much, create such a snowball, such a domino effect, you do everything you can to make the feelings go away. Until you can't. It's as if you've been taking all of your energy, holding onto a pebble, because if that pebble dislodges, there's gonna be a landslide. And then there's that moment where the pain of where you are becomes greater than the fear of the unknown. You're standing on the edge, ready to jump, without the security of knowing that there's anything to catch your fall. And even with that, in a sacred and deeply personal moment, you make the decision. The risks are great, but the rewards, they could be so much greater. It hits you in a moment like this. And then you get to work. Like this. And then you get to work. I mean, sure, the self-doubt may still be there. You still want

anyway. Your heart's pounding, your hands are sweating, you're a mess. And you know, you can't move forward unless you let go of where you are. You're right there. That's decision. That's the moment. And when you do, you feel like a rock star. Now you're inspired. Motivation and momentum got it going. And inspiration is taking over. You realize you just burst right through your comfort zone where life begins. It's the ultimate drug because you're high in your own growth, the impact it's having on you, those around you, and it fuels you even further. See, now you're not afraid of looking good. Now looking good supports what you're up to. Now you sound different, sounding more confident, empowered, inspired. Now you have more energy because you're being fueled by your own idea, by your own mission, by your own potential. You realize you could do great things. You realize you have something important to contribute. You realize you can make a difference, and you love who you're becoming once you learn to kick that sabotage to the curb. And if you ask me, that's an idea worth spreading. Thank you.

If there's one thing dog owners have heard over and over again, it's that dogs can't have chocolate. But why? Is it just something your mom says? Or can chocolate really hurt man's best friend? Let's find out on today's episode of Colossal Questions. Okay, let's start with the basics. Humans have cultivated cacao beans for at least 3,500 years. The Olmecs of southern Mexico were probably the first people to grind and roast the beans for food and drinks. But before your mouth starts watering, it was nothing like the chocolate we eat today. The Aztecs called chocolate xocoatl, which means sour or bitter drink. Today, chocolate tastes so good because we add lots of sugar to make it sweet and tasty. So it's no wonder that people everywhere want to share it with their pets. But beware, because what they say is true. Chocolate definitely is toxic to dogs. That's because chocolate contains caffeine and a chemical called theobromine. When humans eat these chemicals, we just get a little jolt of energy because we can process them quickly. Dogs, however, aren't quite as lucky. They process these chemicals more slowly, which makes the effects much stronger. If a canine eats too much chocolate, they can suffer from diarrhea, vomiting, muscle spasms, excessive panting, hyperactive behavior, and even seizures. Okay, so chocolate is bad for dogs, but is it toxic enough to kill them? Well, in severe cases, they can overheat, have trouble breathing, or even experience an irregular heartbeat, all of which can cause death. So, how much chocolate is too much for a pooch? Well, it depends on the size of the dog and the kind of chocolate. Smaller dogs will have more severe reactions, and the amount of caffeine and theobromine in chocolate varies. Cocoa powder has the most, then unsweetened baker's chocolate, then dark chocolate, then milk chocolate. That means it would take around 2.5 regular-sized chocolate bars to hurt a dog the size of a chocolate Labrador. You might be surprised by how many other common foods are dangerous for dogs. You should never feed your dog avocados, onions, garlic, coffee, grapes, macadamia nuts, or overly salty or sugary foods. But don't worry. You can still give your best friend some human food treats. Just stick to unseasoned lean meats like turkey, fruits without seeds or stems, and a few vegetables like carrots, green beans, and cucumber. You know, like your mom eats. So, can chocolate kill your canine? Yeah, it can. But regular old chocolate bars will probably just give them a bad stomach ache.

That is, unless they really pig out. And now you know that chocolate can cause serious problems for your dog.

Has anyone you cared about ever stabbed you in the back or made you regret trusting them? Trust is the foundation of all healthy relationships. It doesn't matter if the relationship is romantic or platonic, personal or professional. Without trust, it's only a matter of time before the relationship falls apart. So, how do you know who you can trust and who you can't? Here are seven types of people you should never trust. 1, people who spread secrets. Do you have a friend who just loves to gossip or spread rumors just for fun? They gossip to feel important and in control. People like this have no problem breaking confidentiality. Even if they swear to you that they won't tell anyone else, you can't count on them to keep that promise. After all, they've already done it with so many other people so many times. They don't really care about who they're hurting or humiliating as long as it makes for a juicy story. 2, people who talk badly about others. These people are quick to let out their pent-up frustrations at the first sign of conflict, when really, the issue could have just been resolved if they were honest about their feelings and told the other person about it directly. They say someone is their friend, but the moment they mess up or piss them off, they're quick to air out all their dirty laundry to everyone, whether it's because they can't handle confrontation, love to complain a lot, or are really just a fake friend. Don't make the mistake of putting your trust in someone who's always bad-mouthing others. 3, people who lack self-awareness. It's not my fault your feelings got hurt. Does this sound familiar? Someone who lacks self-awareness tends to be inconsiderate, insensitive, and self-centered. They fail to see how their words and actions affect the people around them. When you confront them, they'll shift the blame on you or even deny what they did. They can't take responsibility for their actions and hold themselves accountable. You can't ever trust them to have your back because the only person they look out for is themselves. 4, people who lack empathy. Empathy helps us understand those around us and build harmonious relationships with them. So someone who isn't able to put themselves in another person's shoes most likely won't have a problem stabbing you in the back just to get ahead. They'll use your good nature against you to get what they want. People like this can be manipulative and cunning, or cold and calculating. Either way, it's best to steer clear of them. 5, people who can't make up their minds. Do you know someone who can't make up their own mind? Are they always flaky and indecisive? No matter how long you've been planning something or how many times you've reminded them about it, there's still a good chance that they'll cancel on you last minute or ditch you for something more fun and interesting that comes along. Trusting someone who only ever disappoints you will just end up hurting yourself even more. 6, people who don't take no for an answer. Do they have a hard time understanding that no means no? Well, you should watch out. People like this tend to be stubborn and forceful, but they can also be incredibly crafty and charming. They will try to manipulate you into agreeing with them or doing what they want, so don't fall for their tricks. They may seem kind and compassionate now, but they're only acting this way because they want something from you. They only care about you when they have a use for you. So the moment you tell them no, don't be surprised at how quickly they'll change their colors. And 7, people who act differently around others. You notice changes in their personality or demeanor when there's other people around. Do they suddenly turn into a different person when they're with you versus everyone else? People who are two-faced act one way in private and another in public. Maybe it's because they're ashamed of who they really are, embarrassed by your relationship, or just desperately want to impress someone else. Whatever the reason may be, you can't trust someone who is never 100% real with you. It shows that their interest in you is only superficial and that they don't care about you as much as they do about their own image or reputation. So, did anyone come to mind while you were watching this video? Have you ever met any of these seven types of untrustworthy people?

We've all finished off our fair share of French fries, but have you ever wondered who actually invented our favorite fried snack? Let's find out on today's episode of Waffle Questions. Considering that we call them French fries in the U.S., you might think that French fries were invented in France, but it's actually still hotly debated. The French often insist they invented the delicious dish, but Belgium seems to have a slightly better claim as the creator of the modern fry. Back in the 1830s, fried potatoes were a popular dish in both Belgium and France, and the first English reference to fries doesn't come until 1894, where they're called French fried potatoes. But according to Belgians, there's a little more to the story. Poor Belgian villagers often caught small fish and fried them up. During the winter, lakes and rivers would freeze, leaving the villagers to find other foods. So that's when French fries were born. They would cut up a potato the long way, about the same size as the fish they normally caught, fried them up, and voila, flavorful French fries. Okay, so that's most likely where modern fries came from, but how did they catch on and become so popular? French fries really took off after soldiers stationed in Belgium first got a taste of them during World War I. The soldiers loved the fried food, and it was a smash hit. French was the official language of the Belgian army, so the soldiers started calling their new favorite treat French fries, and the name stuck. Because fries are a favorite food around the world, they can come with all sorts of different toppings or condiments depending on where you are. In the US, ketchup, mayo, and vinegar are common dipping sauces, and chili cheese is a common topping. But in Canada, lots of people top their French fries with a cheese curd and gravy combo called poutine. In England, fries are called chips and make up the second half of the famous English dish, fish and chips. And a popular way to eat fries in France is with a steak or steamed mussels. And that's just the start. Just about every country in the world has found ways to take fries and add a local flair. Kinda makes me want to try them all. And now you know who invented fries.

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1: Being someone who pleases people sounds, on the face of it, like a very good idea. But it's a pattern of behaviour riddled with problems, as much for the perpetrator as for their audience. The people pleaser is someone, who might at times be oneself, who feels they have no option but to mould themselves to the expectations of others, and yet harbours all manner of secret and at points dangerous reservations and resentments. They act like the perfect lover when their real feelings are much darker. They give their assent to plans they hate, and they confuse everyone around them by failing to express in due time, with the requisite courage, their authentic needs and ambitions. Putting it bluntly, we could say that the people-pleaser is a liar. It sounds brutal, but the people-pleaser is lying for poignant reasons, not in order to gain advantage, but because they are terrified of the displeasure of others. To understand and potentially sympathise with the people-pleaser, we need to look at their past, which almost invariably involves an early experience of being around people, usually a mother or father, who seem to be radically and terrifyingly incapable of accepting and forgiving certain necessary but perhaps tricky facts about their child. Perhaps our father flew into volcanic rage at any sign of disagreement, to present an opposing political idea, to suggest we wanted something different to eat, to be frank about our tiredness or anxiety. All these could threaten us with annihilation. To survive, we needed to be acutely responsive to what others expected us to do and say. The very question of what we might really want became secondary to an infinitely more important priority, manically second-guessing the desires of those on whom, at that time, our lives depended. We didn't always lie out of fear. It was also often out of love for someone we were profoundly attached to, but who was vulnerable in some way. We lied out of a longing not to set off another marital row, a desire to keep a depressive parent in a good mood, and to avoid adding a further burden to what seemed like an already very difficult or sad life. Who were we to make things even more complicated for a fragile person we cared for? However understandable the origins of our behaviour, in the more reflexive moments of adulthood, we might find three paths out from these difficult patterns of people-pleasing. The first relies on reminding ourselves that our colleagues, partners and friends are almost certainly very different from the people around whom our anxieties evolved in childhood. Most humans can cope quite well with a bit of contradiction, a dose of unwelcome information, or an occasional rejection, delivered with requisite politeness. The other is not going to explode or dissolve. We learned a very particular habit of relating to the world around a group of people who were not representative of humanity as a whole. Secondly, we need to acknowledge the inadvertently harmful side effects of our behaviour. We may genuinely have good intentions, but we are endangering everyone by not speaking more frankly. At work, we aren't doing anyone a service by withholding our doubts and reservations. And in love, there is no kindness in staying in a relationship simply because it seems the other might not survive without us. They will, but we will have wasted a lot of their time through our sentimentality. Finally, we can acquire the confidence to be artful about the difficult messages we have to impart. As a child, we couldn't nuance the messages we wanted to send out. We didn't know how to craft our raw pain and needs into convincing explanations. But now, it's open to us to be firm in our views, but extremely genial as well. We can say no while indicating that we feel a lot of goodwill. We can say someone is wrong without implying that they are an idiot. We can leave someone while ensuring they realise how much a relationship meant to us. We can, in other words, be pleasant without being people pleasers.
2: I used to be successful, according to society. I had left a well-paid job in marketing to become an entrepreneur. And very soon I could buy anything I wanted. Not anything in the world, but anything I wanted, which was a lot still. My impulse purchases included a brand new car and a house. My entire life was just about fun, and I can say I created some amazing memories. But it was just fun. I wanted more. I wanted joy. I wanted to do something that would last, something that mattered. So I started working with students, and this was fantastic. For the first time in my life, people would come up to me and say, "Thank you. You've changed my life." And that was so valuable to me that I would do it for just a little bit of money if they wouldn't pay me enough. I would even do it for free, a lot, until I reached a point where even a small financial setback could ruin me as an entrepreneur. And of course, it did. In the middle of summer of 2016, when all schools are closed and I wouldn't have any income for another 2 months or so, I received 5 envelopes at the same time from the tax services, demanding that I pay for my glory days immediately. This cost me everything I had, all my savings, all the money that I had, and all I had left in an instant was just a few coins that I found between the cushions of the sofa and in my coat pockets and in my car, and €3.97 in the bank. 2 days later, my daughter would come back from staying with her father. She would come back on her birthday, and I couldn't afford to bake her a cake. What I wanted to do was just to crawl into bed and cry, which I don't like, and just hide under the covers until it would all just go away. But I couldn't. I didn't have time because I only had 48 hours to prove to myself that I was better than this, that I was a good mother. So what I did was the most terrifying and the most embarrassing thing I've ever done in my life. I decided to expose myself publicly as a failure. And I thought that the best place to start would be rock bottom. So I gave away my last bit of money, and then I had absolutely nothing, and then the only way was up. I called it the Money Project. I published a video on Facebook stating that I had failed gloriously as an entrepreneur, that I was totally broke, and that I was determined to change my situation, to learn anything I could about entrepreneurship and business and money and enhance my financial intelligence, and that I was determined to become free of financial stress within 6 months, and to go from nothing to a fortune, or at least discover what the secret to doing that was, and to become a successful entrepreneur. And I would write a book about it. And this book I would sell right away for €10 a copy. And that day I didn't dare look at the responses on my timeline because this was quite scary. But that first day I sold 64 books and I had a fortune. Until this day, I've never felt more rich in my entire life because this meant I could now bake a birthday cake. And she could have a proper birthday, which she did. And then I read, I vlogged, I blogged, I interviewed, I learned anything I could, and I succeeded. Within 6 months, I was free of financial stress, and I could say that I was a successful entrepreneur. And all this time, I had been thinking that this money project, what I called it, was about money, of course, and business. But deep down, it was about something completely different. It was about value and about life. And I will share with you what I learned about life. Lesson number one. Money is important. Quite a cliche. But I was raised in a way to believe that money is not important. And I inherited this conviction somehow. I can't blame anyone in particular, but somehow that it planted a conviction in my head that people with money are not nice people. So when I had money, I would spend it as soon as I could. And then when I found my purpose working with students, I just didn't ask for it. I didn't care. I just wanted to change the world.
3: which I had no impact on whatsoever, with €3.97. And I also learned that money doesn't make you a bad person. It just makes you more of who you are. So if you're a jerk with a lot of money, you're probably a jerk when you're broke as well. And if I would have more money, I would simply give more. But if I have to worry about money every day, all day, I can't even take care of myself, and I have nothing to give. Lesson number two, money equals time. As soon as we start working, we start exchanging time for money, which is a problem because we can always make more money, but we can never make more time. And I started to exchange my time for far too little money. I could barely survive. And at the end of the month, there was nothing ever left to invest in my future. So I would have to spend all my time to make just a little bit of money. And I would probably have to do that for the rest of my life because there was nothing left. And for the rest of my life, I would have given away the one thing that means the very most to me, which is time. Time with my loved ones and time for myself. So I decided that it was time that I value my time. I would spend it more consciously, and when it comes to work, I would have to exchange it for more money so I could spend less time working and more time actually living. Lesson number three, money equals value. It took me 2 years to discover that the Money Project is not about money. It's about value. And I've always seen myself as a confident person, but I didn't value myself. Because the way you treat yourself is a reflection of the way you see yourself. And I've been treating myself like crap, which I found a terrible example to set for my daughter. So changing my rates was not enough. I had to change the way I see myself. I had to start seeing myself as a person of value. And that was not easily done. It's a process, and I'm still working on it. So I still, on a regular basis, I still have to remind myself, it's okay, you're worth every penny. And even now, I find it hard to say this out loud. I get a bit embarrassed, so I'm still learning. I have to keep practicing. Lesson number four, what people say doesn't matter. You're a cheap whore. You're a fraud. How can you do this to your child? Just a few of the comments that I received. The hateful ones were on my timeline on Facebook. But the quiet ones, they hid safely in my inbox, confessing only to me that they had screwed up too, that they too had found their purpose and wanted to change the world and worked really hard, 80 hours a week, just like me, and barely surviving. But no one could know, so they didn't go public because they were too ashamed to be a failure. But they were very glad that I went public and exposed myself as a failure because now they could learn from my mistakes. And I was thankful that I could help them. And I was also thankful for the haters, whether it was the strangers on my timeline or even some of my own friends talking badly about me behind my back, because they taught me that nothing is ever personal, not really. What people say about you and what people think about you, it comes from their view of the world. It's from their opinions and their values and their experiences, and maybe they're having a bad day or they're very insecure or unhappy. It has nothing to do with you. And the way other people treat you is not a reflection of who you are, it's a reflection of who they are. So now when someone says something hurtful to me, it still hurts, but not as much, because I know it probably has nothing to do with me. Lesson number five. What people say matters. What people say matters most when people is you. Because the person with the most opinions about you, the person who talks to you the most, is you. And you tend to believe yourself, right? So be kind. A few days into the project, I asked my daughter, how do our money worries make you feel? And she said, we don't have money worries. We just have less money than most people. And then I realized that until that moment, I had been saying to myself on a regular basis, you're such a failure. And then I realized, because of my daughter, that that kind of thinking was not going to do my circumstances any good. And that's what they are, circumstances. They don't define you. Your response to them does. And my response was to be kind to myself, to say to myself, you'll be okay. You can do this. And then whatever it took, I would do it. Lesson number 6. It's really simple. I learned so much about business and entrepreneurship and compounding, investing, entrepreneurship, about scalability, hour rates, sales, low-hanging fruit, runway, value propositions. But to be honest, everything I learned, I could have learned from my grandmother. Because the essence is this: spend less, earn more, invest wisely, and most of all, value yourself. But simple is not always easy.

Yeah, that's quite a lot, huh? Okay, you're not alone. And this is why. It's called Parkinson's Law. Your expenses will always rise to match your income. This is why most people retire poor and why lottery winners tend to end up with less money a few years after they won than they had before. And about a year after I started the Money Project, I was earning a lot of money. I was doing well, but still I didn't really have anything left at the end of the month. And I realized that when it comes to spending, I'm a 12-year-old. So I should treat myself accordingly. So now I hardly have any access to my money. As soon as money comes in, most of it goes straight to accounts that I cannot touch. And I will probably have to do this for the rest of my life. And I don't care. Because if there's one thing that I learned from this project, it's I can't afford to be poor. Lesson number 8, being broke. Sucks. It does. 2 years ago, my entire life was urgent. Everything was urgent. I had to be a full-time problem solver, which is both exhausting and impossible. It's a catch-22. Because scarcity captures the mind. Research shows that when all you can think about, and that was the case for me, when all you can think about is how do I get food on the table tonight? How do I get money today? That takes up all of your thinking space. There's no room left to solve anything for tomorrow or next week or to make a change next year. You're stuck in the situation. And my situation was that my brain felt like a ticking time bomb. I can still today hear the sound of the bills dropping on my doormat, and it still freaks me out. And day and night, I felt this blind panic. I couldn't breathe. There was no way out. I was suffocating. So the first thing and the only thing that I could do was breathe. I freed my mind and I made a decision that I was going to be successful in the direction of my purpose. I found my focus. I stopped sabotaging myself and I became successful. Lesson 9, stay broke. Epictetus said a very long time ago, wealth consists not in having great possessions, but in having few wants. The paradox is that the more money you have, the more silence and no Wi-Fi become a luxury. It's ridiculous how much money rich people, money-wise, rich people, spend on going somewhere quiet. When I had nothing, all I could afford was to go somewhere quiet, to just sit still, or read a book, or go outside, or go for a run, play with my child. And in those moments, I found my most profound moments of happiness. I learned that my daughter doesn't need any money, or expensive gifts, or fancy trips. All she wants, really, is a few moments a day of my undivided attention. And all I really want is to be present in my own life. So now that I have money, I choose to live as if I'm broke. And without the worries, I can finally say, money is not important.

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1: Hello, this is 6 Minute English from BBC Learning English. I'm Neil.
2: And I'm Beth.
1: If you're deaf or hard of hearing, watching television would be impossible without subtitles. The words of dialogue added at the bottom of the screen explaining what the characters are saying.
2: Subtitled captions aren't only for dialogue. In the most dramatic, action-packed scenes of a movie, there might be no one speaking, but there are plenty of sounds. A scream, a thrilling car chase, and all these sounds need to be described as well.
1: In this programme, we'll be meeting Carly Witowska, a subtitler who works on the Stranger Things show, to find out more. And of course, we'll be learning some useful new vocabulary as well.
2: But first, I have a question for you, Neil. Movie subtitles are written ahead of time, but subtitling for live TV has to be done in the moment, as the person is speaking. This can lead to mistakes, sometimes very funny ones, including a subtitle which appeared in an interview for the BBC 6 o'clock news in 2019. But what did the subtitle say? Was it A, we can't allow Spider-Man to become Prime Minister? B, we can't allow Superman to become Prime Minister? Or C, we can't allow Batman to become Prime Minister?
1: I guess the subtitling mistake involved Spider-Man?
2: I'll reveal the answer later in the programme. Of course, it's not just deaf audiences that subtitles help. The translated subtitles of foreign films are great for learning languages, letting you read a word and hear how it's pronounced at the same time. And because subtitles describe everything, from monster squelches to bombs exploding, it's a great way to learn new adjectives. Here's subtitler Carly Witowska explaining to BBC Radio 4 programme Word of Mouth how her choice of adjective creates emotion for the viewer.
3: It depends on the genre and depends on the shows. And so if you have a very upbeat sort of period piece where the music is very jaunty, like you would use the word jaunty to describe the music, it's creating an idea of what a sound is like and using a very, very descriptive word in order to do so.
1: Carly bases her descriptions on the film's genre, a style of film, music or book with its own particular set of features. The sound effects needed for a thriller like Stranger Things, creaking stairs and sudden screams, are very different from the sounds used in historical period dramas, which are more upbeat, light-hearted and cheerful.
2: This influences the adjective Carly chooses to describe a sound. For example, upbeat music might be described as jaunty, full of energy and confidence.
1: Subtitles started out as an accessibility feature for deaf audiences and to translate foreign language films into English. But since the growth of online streaming services like Netflix, subtitling has become something of an art.
2: Carly belongs to a team of subtitlers who try to make their descriptions as close as possible to the sounds they hear. Here, she tells BBC Radio 4's Word of Mouth about a time her team found exactly the right word.
3: I loved gobsmacked silence because you were able to tell that people were like almost on the verge of a gasp or on the verge of like a shock, and that was the atmosphere, but there wasn't actually a sound. So when my colleague came up with that one, I definitely wanted to give him a virtual high five.
1: In this scene, the surprise characters were about to gasp, take in a short, quick breath of air. There was no speech or sound in the scene, but Carly's team found the perfect adjective to describe the silence, gobsmacked, which is slang for being so surprised you can't speak.
2: This was definitely one description that deserved a high five, lifting up your hand to clap hands with someone else as a greeting or to say well done. In fact, the phrase gobsmacked silence was so good it went viral and started being used in all kinds of situations.
1: Maybe gobsmacked was how the viewers of that TV news programme felt, you know, the mistaken subtitle you asked me about in your question. I guess the incorrect subtitle was We Can't Allow Spider-Man to Become Prime Minister.
2: Which was the wrong answer, I'm afraid. In fact, the interviewee said, We can't allow that man to become Prime Minister, speaking about Boris Johnson. But the misheard subtitle appeared as Batman.
1: Okay, let's recap the vocabulary we've learnt from this programme on subtitles, starting with genre, a style of film, music or book with its own particular set of characteristics.
2: Something which is upbeat is cheerful, hopeful and light-hearted.
1: The adjective jaunty means full of energy and confidence.
2: If you gasp, you take in a short, quick breath of air in surprise or in pain.
1: You can use the slang expression gobsmacked when someone is so surprised they can't speak.
2: And finally, if you give someone a high five, you hold up your hand above your head, clapping hands with somebody else as a greeting or to say well done.
1: Once again, our 6 minutes are up. Goodbye for now.
2: Bye.
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0: There are some books that are so mind-blowing that they change how you see yourself and the world forever. In this video, I'm going to share 9 underrated books that completely changed how I see the world and made me a better person for it. And hopefully, they'll do the same for you too. This may be the strangest history book I've ever read, but it still completely changed how I see the world. The Mosquito by Timothy Wingard takes something that you normally never think about, the mosquito, and shows how it influences almost everything you think about. Did you know that for most of human history, roughly 30 to 40% of all deaths were caused by mosquito-borne illnesses? Mosquitoes, that is, malaria, typhoid, dengue, dominated social concerns, political decisions, and the outcomes of some of the most consequential wars in human history. From the fall of the Roman Empire to the American Revolution to the slave trade, mosquitoes and the constant struggle to avoid them was at the center of it all. We take it for granted today, but so much of human history was dictated by the reality of disease. And nothing carried disease quite like mosquitoes did. It's one of the most fascinating books I've ever read. It's mind-blowing and a ton of fun. This book is so important because most lay people don't realize that there is a massive replication crisis going on in the social sciences, to the point that in some fields such as economics, psychology, sociology, and others, more than 70% of the research does not replicate reliably when tested by other scientists. This is a huge problem. Richie does a great job of explaining not only how so much research gets fudged, but also the incentives within the peer review system behind it. It's a hugely important book for anyone who wants to take scientific inquiry seriously. It changed how I approach all the data I come across and has made me far more skeptical as a result. There are not many books that I can say changed my political views, but this is certainly one of them. If you're a democracy-loving Westerner like I am, you kind of have this romantic image of democracy, that the more power and voice we give to the people, the better off we will all be. If that's what you believe, then this book will ruin your Sunday afternoon. They show an abundance of data and examples suggesting that in many cases, greater amounts of democracy results in worse outcomes for populations. Why? Because most people are either A, dumb as a fuck, tree stump, or B, too busy to educate themselves on the plethora of issues going on in their community. This isn't to say that democracy doesn't work. As Churchill said, it's clearly better than all the other forms of government. The problem is that you need to balance democracy with a layer of highly educated experts and elites who can actually get shit done. It turns out that much in the same way that there needs to be checks and balances between different branches of government, there's also a necessary check and balance between educated elites and democratic populism. Check it out. This is one of my favorite books ever. I believe I've read it 3 times. Nerd. Becker was an obscure philosophy professor who found out that he had terminal cancer and on his deathbed wrote this book, The Denial of Death. His argument is simple. Death terrifies us. It terrifies us so much that we unconsciously seek out ways that we can metaphorically live forever. Let's call these our immortality projects. Now, immortality projects are why people are driven to run for government, to write books, to have children, and build statues. It's why they become so invested in charitable causes, political conflicts, and creating artifacts of their lives. It's the ego's way of creating something in the world that will outlast itself. Now, these immortality projects are what give our lives a sense of meaning and importance. They are necessary for remaining psychologically healthy and stable. And when our immortality projects clash with other people's immortality projects, war and violence ensues, because we are literally willing to die so that our immortality projects may survive. It's a real mind bender. Check it out. This book was monumentally influential in the 60s, 70s, and 80s as television rose to cultural prominence. I think today, in the social media age, it deserves another round of publicity, as its insights are more relevant than ever. McLuhan's big insight is also his most famous quote, "The medium is the message." McLuhan argued that the content of media is mostly inconsequential. Whether you're watching cooking shows or murder mysteries or soap operas, it likely has far less of a cognitive effect than the media in which you consume it. This is because every medium interfaces with our brains in distinct ways that train us how to consume information and perceive the world. Back in the 60s and 70s, McLuhan's observation was that television and radio were passive forms of media. You turned on the TV and sat there waiting for what it showed you. Whereas with reading, you had to actively seek out what to consume. TV encouraged your critical thinking to turn off, while reading required it to comprehend the information in front of you. McLuhan argued that the nature of the media that organizes society determines the character of the people within it. I would give anything to hear what McLuhan would say about social media today, but rereading this book, I can't help but feel that the way social media caters to each of us individually, enveloping us in our own distorted form of reality, perfectly suited to our tastes and fears, it must be driving a kind of subtle loneliness and narcissism that we have never faced before. Will Durant spent his entire career writing an 11-volume set of books called The Story of Civilization. It took him almost 40 years to finish it, and clocking in over 13,000 pages, it starts in ancient Mesopotamia and works its way all the way up to the 20th century. But upon completing the set, Durant wanted to write a small book summarizing in 100 pages everything he learned about humanity and civilization. The result was this book, The Lessons of History. The Lessons of History lays out 12 seemingly straightforward lessons with wide implications. It's the sort of stuff that strikes you as obvious once you read it, but at the same time, you never thought about it that way. Stuff like the importance and determinants of geography on the fates of entire empires, the way technology dictates geopolitics, the ubiquity of prejudice and competition both within and between societies. It is a lifetime worth of study, all compressed into just 100 pages of wisdom. It's rare that such a thing happens, and you are missing out if you don't check it out. Scientific knowledge doesn't progress the way you think it does. This classic was written back in the 1960s and it immediately made waves. It's about the messy ways in which knowledge progresses and how scientific advancements don't happen the way we assume they do. Kuhn points out that while small iterative improvements in our knowledge come within our conventional systems, large breakthroughs in knowledge typically come from total outsiders who have no stakes in the current institutions. As a result, these huge leaps of progress are typically ridiculed and suppressed at first, only to slowly win out over the long run. I love this book because I think it applies to human organizations in general, not just science. People who are rewarded by conventional wisdom will unconsciously try to preserve it and prevent large advancements because that would undermine their current power structures. Meanwhile, outcasts and outsiders will take long shots at drastically remaking the conventional wisdom, mainly because they have nothing to lose. The majority of these long shots will fail and they will look like total crackpots, but occasionally, just occasionally, you get an Isaac Newton or an Einstein or a Churchill or a Lincoln. The Weirdest People in the World by Joseph Henrich. Weird in this case stands for Western, Educated, Industrialized, Rich, and Democratic. And as Henrich notes, weird people are psychometrically quite different from the rest of the world. We have different personalities, different cognitive behaviors, even some neurological differences. Now Henrich spends 600 pages asking the question, why? Why Europe? In the Middle Ages, Europe was a backwater compared to the Middle East and China. Why did industrialization and the Enlightenment happen here and not anywhere else? Why did Europe become so rich and prosperous and different? Now the answer will probably surprise you. It has to do with marriage laws in the Catholic Church. See, the early popes did not want kings and dukes of Europe to consolidate into new empires, so they passed strict marriage laws. You couldn't marry within your family, you couldn't take more than one wife, and you couldn't get divorced. This hamstrung the feudal lords of the time, preventing them from consolidating powers like monarchs and emperors did in the rest of the world. The result was a geopolitically unique, highly competitive, industrious region with more genetic diversity and economic mobility than ever before. It's an absolutely stunning read, both in its scope and its argument. I don't know if it's completely true, but in terms of books that have made me think about shit and see things in a new way, this is way up on the list. Like most people of my generation, I grew up with an apocalyptic assumption about climate change.
1: Our atmosphere seems to be getting warmer.
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0: If anything, it always seemed the reality was far worse than what most people believed, and I never came across an intelligent and informed argument otherwise. Until this book, Apocalypse Never by Michael Schellenberger. Schellenberger is a former climate activist who has traveled all over the world learning and helping environmental causes. And this book is essentially an argument for everyone to chill out. No pun intended. It's not as bad as we think. There is hope, and the alarmism and apocalyptic rhetoric is likely counterproductive. Again, another book that I'm sure not everything is 100% true, but it's the first time I was ever exposed to a viewpoint about climate change that was both smart, well-researched, and optimistic. And that is certainly something worth checking out.

0: Hello, you are listening to We Talk Radio, the education station. I've never heard of another one. And you're very welcome to the very, very start, actually, of Titanic Day. And at the start of every hour, as we go through the day, 24 hours, you will hear two shows at the start of every hour, all about the Titanic. You'll hear facts, figures, opinions, various myths being debunked. I think we're gonna get into that later. And on that note, I'd like to welcome a very special, I think, a Titanic enthusiast. Sorry, James Guidash. Okay.
1: Yes.
0: I got your name right?
1: You did.
0: Very good. Did. Well done. Well done to me. Before we go any further, please let me explain that it's early evening for this gentleman, this Titanic enthusiast, James Guidash, because he's in the US, not too far from New York, which is the final destination of Titanic on her fatal voyage. And I am in Poland, so it's very late for me and early evening.
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0: For him, so please excuse me if I sound a bit dopey. So I'm going to rely on James to guide us through. So I was talking to you off the air, and you're definitely an enthusiast. Neither of us are, you know, experts or anything like that. We're both enthusiasts. We had a very interesting conversation off the air, because Titanic is one of those things. There's so many ways to look at this tragedy. Correct?
1: Absolutely, yes.
0: Yeah.
1: And it's very accessible.
0: Absolutely, I mean, it is.
1: There's music and movies and books abound,
0: sure.
1: And you don't even have to like Celine Dion to be.
0: Oh, you don't. I'm one of those people who doesn't. So there you go. Or you don't even have to like the movie, either.
1: No, you don't.
0: Yeah.
1: And sometimes if you like Titanic enough, you don't like the movie.
0: That is true. It's described very well in one of the later shows featured on Titanic Day on We Talk Radio. It's described as a movie that people love to hate. And this is true, that people kind of secretly admire it, because, I mean, it broke box office records, right? But so many
1: Absolutely.
0: People say, oh, I hate that movie, or please forgive me for saying this, it's a chick flick, all that kind of stuff. But people, I think, secretly like it. I can see both sides. I can. It was in terms of you could say cinematography. You're the cinema buff. You can tell me about all the terminology. In terms of cinematography, it's a masterpiece, right? It really is.
1: Absolutely.
0: Beautiful.
1: Unequivocally, yes.
0: Looks amazing. Absolutely incredible. And
1: yes, it does.
0: Correct me if I'm wrong. I know you didn't intend to start here, but we'll go to Molly Brown in a few moments. Correct me if I'm wrong. It was filmed in the desert, wasn't it? It's like the whole Titanic is a kind of a big set, and it was built on dry land, and then they added the sea around it, sort of the CGI sea around it. Is that correct? Something like that.
1: I know that the model of it was at one point in a tank. They probably built a number of scale models for it.
0: Oh, I'm sure, yes. But the main one, the really, really big one, I think was on dry land.
1: Probably, yeah.
0: Yeah.
1: I mean,
0: yeah.
1: You can't exactly sink one of those out in the
0: no.
1: middle of the ocean.
0: Well, especially with a stage light shining out of every portal, that'd be a bit dangerous, all that electricity. So it's kind of clever if you think about it. They built this thing, maybe in the desert. I kind of like to think it was in the desert. Why not? They just added the sea around it. Clever, right?
1: As far as I understand it, he made a few things standard with what
0: sure.
1: he did then. As far as the technology they used, and I don't know how they recreated on the screen the actual, like, at the very beginning of the movie where they're going through the wreck, because
0: sure.
1: I know you can't shoot a camera doing that, like you can't shoot the robot camera doing that with another camera down. It's too dark.
0: Well, it's too dark, and there's another problem that not a lot of people know about. If you're trying to make a movie underwater, water is very cloudy. There's so much debris in water, especially if you're on the seabed, because any little movement will, you know, dig up mud and all kinds of debris. Yes. And it's water. It's going to take a long time to settle back down again. So if you look at,
1: as we know,
0: extremely dangerous. And if you look, as we know, of course, yes. And if you look at people, you know, salvaging whatever it is, gold coins or maybe something less exciting from old wrecks, they have these things that look like big vacuum cleaners, but they're suction pumps. They suck away all the debris away from the treasure. I'm sure you've seen that, yeah?
1: No, I actually
0: haven't. Well, for a reason. Otherwise, you wouldn't see anything.
1: Like an adorable way to do something that is abhorrent and horrible.
0: It is, but I think it's especially abhorrent if you try to steal something from a wreck as young as the Titanic. At least if the wreck is hundreds of years old, you can say, well, it's hundreds of years old, this... You know, that's maybe, and you could argue whether it's right or wrong, and the material on board a wreck that's hundreds and hundreds of years old is of historical interest. Whereas on the Titanic, you can't really argue it's of interest to a historian because it's too recent. You know, it's just far too recent.
1: Yes.
0: We're not going to learn anything from anything on board the Titanic. It's basically a big grave, right? So.
1: I mean, we learned things when we first found it in 1985.
0: Sure.
1: You know, we figured out how it broke apart. We figured out how big the gash was from the iceberg.
0: Sure.
1: And there were... Obviously, there were hundreds of people who were not accounted for.
0: Yes. There was such confusion. Yes, exactly.
1: Yes. And... Yeah. I'm sure some possessions were found that could have been returned to family that was still alive.
0: Exactly. That's fair enough. Not, you know, sold off to the highest bidder. There's something grotesque about that, right?
1: It probably... I have not heard that it was.
0: Sure.
1: But it could have happened.
0: Yeah.
1: And that's... You know, that's great. That's...
0: Well, that's wonderful. Yes, it's the rightful property, and, you know, that's fine. That's fine, of course.
1: If people are getting closure, that's one thing.
0: Sure.
1: But people plundering, people being grave robbers, that's just...
0: It's terrible.
1: Inexcusable.
0: It really
1: Absolutely.
0: Is. Absolutely. Absolutely. So, I think we'll... I think it's a fascinating story, we'll move on to... well, she was unsinkable. The unsinkable Molly Brown, as opposed to the Titanic. So, let's start with... just in case anyone doesn't know, who was Molly Brown?
1: Molly Brown was a first-class passenger.
0: Yes, very wealthy woman, yes.
1: Yes, very wealthy. I believe she married into it. I don't believe she was born.
0: She did. I did a little bit of research, and, well, she married a modestly successful man, and quite frankly, they struck it rich. So she never forgot her roots. Her roots were very, very humble. She was picking tobacco, I think, at some stage, or at least drying it. Heavy manual labor, at least for a lady, especially. And but she never put on airs and graces when she got very rich. She never forgot her roots. She didn't let her wealth go to her head. And she had a big heart. And she didn't just show she had a big heart during the Titanic tragedy. She campaigned for workers' rights. She helped people out wherever she could. She's one of those people, you know. She wanted to share the wealth. She wanted to share her good fortune.
1: Yeah. Even in the immediate aftermath of the Titanic tragedy, she was part of an effort to bring back all of the deceased.
0: Yeah. Yeah.
1: So that they could be reunited with their families.
0: Yes. That's right.
1: And
0: a terrible task, James. An awful task.
1: Was.
0: Yes, it was.
1: You want to talk about that?
0: A little bit. It's a little bit morbid.
1: It is morbid, but
0: it is.
1: It's just another I mean, because we can call it a spade at this
0: we
1: point.
0: We can. You have a lot of bodies in the water, but people might. I grew up sailing, as I said to you before going on the air. And the thing people should understand about the sea is everything you drop into the sea will drift. So those bodies are going to be spread out over a huge area. And there's another thing about dead bodies is they do sink after a while because the lungs will fill with water. And then, depending on temperature, other factors, decomposition will take place and the body will float back up again. So I would imagine, I don't know, but I imagine the recovery effort, if it was a proper effort, lasted for days. Because you never know, a body might come back up again, right?
1: Lasted for months.
0: It lasted for months. Oh my goodness. Shocking.
1: Well,
0: shocking.
1: See, you didn't have to worry about the body sinking.
0: Right. Because the life belts.
1: Yes.
0: Yeah, the vast majority. That's true. Yeah.
1: And again, we can call a spade. The Titanic was a tragedy that affected the poor significantly more so than it did the wealthy.
0: Absolutely. They were, well, it wasn't so much, we can debate this, of course, but I like to think people are good. I'm very naive. So it wasn't so much that they were very mean to the steerage class passengers. By the way, they were called the steerage class. The name comes from the fact that they were shoved towards the back of the ship, the less desirable part, shall we say, and the lower parts of the ship, literally near the steering equipment, you know, that moves the rudder.
1: And the rudder.
0: Presumably you're talking about vibration from the engines in that part of the ship and also noises from all the machinery. So less desirable, you know, less daylight, less amenities, everything that's desirable on a ship. They'd be crammed, obviously, closer together. So they were in the less desirable parts of the Titanic, and well, they were further away from the lifeboats as well. You
1: they
0: know?
1: Were.
0: So
1: and
0: it wasn't was, maybe it wasn't so much they were excluded, it's just they got there too late.
1: No, they were certainly not allowed to be in certain parts of the ship.
0: Oh no, definitely not. Before the ship hit the iceberg, before there was an emergency situation, absolutely not. Without question, this is what people should understand, that it was a very class-conscious society. And a first-class passenger, and they actually showed this in the movie, first-class passenger could go anywhere, but my goodness me, a third-class passenger certainly couldn't go into a second-class area, and a second-class passenger, in turn, certainly couldn't go into a first-class area. And guess what? The first-class area, very close to the lifeboat, deck right at the top. So
1: yeah,
0: they were the closest.
1: The
0: One more time, James.
1: You can have breakfast with the captain.
0: Yes, of course you can. It's high status. Another thing we should point out, since we're talking about, you know, the society that existed at the time, is you don't have billionaires on cruise ships anymore. You know, it's kind of almost like a strange paradox that they sailed together, but they were in different worlds, and now we don't even sail together anymore. Everyone is a second-class passenger on modern cruise ships. That's the way I would explain it. It's access all areas. You can go anywhere on a modern cruise ship. Yeah.
1: Yes. That's. I wouldn't know. I've never been on one.
0: I haven't either. I love the sea. I grew up sailing. I never told you this, but I might as well tell you now. It's kind of interesting. I, because of the high prices of property in Ireland, I actually lived on a houseboat for around 5 years. So there you go. And she was metal as well, like a mini Titanic, except she was welded and not riveted. So I can
1: That's
0: tell you
1: really
0: for a fact,
1: cool.
0: It's pretty cool. Yeah,
1: that is really cool.
0: It's just fact. When I can tell you for a fact that about, you know, talking about sound traveling through the water, that when it went down into the hull, so below the water level to repair something or to inspect something, if a boat was passing me on the river, because I was living on a river, the noises from the propeller, they were fascinating. It reminded me of that movie, Das Boot. Like, like all these strange noises and reverberations, and so it's very, very cool when I was below water level, and a boat would pass by. So I'm sure on board Titanic, if you're below water level, you could hear all kinds of weird noises from the metal hull. I don't know, but maybe you could. so that's it. Yeah.
1: I imagine so, but yeah. I wonder if it were me, if I would be like, I'm on the Titanic.
0: Yeah, I mean, it was a technological marvel. Believe it or not, even though she sailed in 1912, she was a fully electrified boat. So you're talking,
1: she was
0: not just electric lights, you're talking electric heaters, even electric cranes. So, you know, a lot of people, especially in the steerage class, the third class, the cheap tickets, they would have no experience of electricity before sailing on this ship. It would have seemed like a spaceship to them, you know. So that's, no wonder people could not believe this thing was about to sink. I don't blame them.
1: That's true. Yeah. I never thought of it that way.
0: How could it sink? And the fascinating thing is the contrast between the electrification, which was up to the minute technology, including a communication system, by the way, so you could order room service, for goodness sake, in 1912 with an electric telephone system, and you know, the juxtaposition, the contrast between that and all this wood paneling everywhere. I mean, it was designed to look like a very old stately home on water. It's quite fascinating if you take a look. Just check it out, and guess what Google's for.
1: It was, and that's part of the reason that, yeah, like, I think like a first class ticket was like the modern equivalent of like $50,000.
0: Even more, it cost a fortune, an absolute fortune. Yeah, because the reason why was because it is a bidding war, right? There's like four first class cabins, like the top cabins, the royal suite or whatever they call them, the best ones. There are only four of them, and you know, there's a lot of billionaires in the world, so they all wanted to have the prestige of sailing on the maiden voyage of the Titanic. So maybe that's why they're extra expensive for that particular voyage. It's plausible, right?
1: Oh, absolutely. Yes, price gouging.
0: Yeah, was alive and well back then. But you know, extremely rich people like the, I believe, the, what are they called? The Astors, famously the Astors.
1: Yes.
0: The Vanderbilts, yes, as well. They went down, yes, with the ship. They were, even though they were very rich, they were men of honor. They went down, yes, with the ship. They were, even though they were very rich, they were men of honor, you know?

0: Can I go off on something here?
1: Please do. You were
0: Okay.
1: warning me about going off on tangents, but that's why we're here. Don't worry.
0: I am fascinated
1: Go on.
0: with the idea of a collective trauma.
1: Okay. This is like a
0: And
1: folk memory of a collective trauma, or.
0: no, I mean that when a large group of people all
1: Yes.
0: experience the same traumatic event at
1: Yes.
0: the same time, it has a
1: Sure.
0: bonding effect.
1: Oh, every war. Every war. By the way, sorry to cut across here, but if you talk to soldiers, they will admit to you that war is addictive. It's not the violence that they're addicted to, for the vast majority of soldiers. It's and I used to teach soldiers, by the way. I'm an English teacher. Friendliest bunch I ever taught, and very closely bonded, unlike any other class I've ever taught in my life. This is esprit de corps. So this is the bond that exists between soldiers, especially in combat conditions, because because of what you just described. And it's addictive. It's deeper than family, even.
0: Yes,
1: Yeah.
0: it's essentially it is it becomes part of who you are, and we
1: Yes.
0: call them
1: It will
0: that. We call
1: stay.
0: them
1: Yep.
0: Titanic survivors.
1: It will stay with you for the rest of your life, for the rest of your days. And the fascinating thing is, it's called a trauma because it is traumatic. But this is the duality of man, perhaps. It's trauma. We use that word because it's something you want to get away from. But at the same time, a lot of people, maybe survivor guilt, when they're lying in their hospital bed wounded, they feel very guilty and they want to go right back to war. That's very common in soldiers. Not enough for all of them, of course, but it's very common. Why? Because they miss that bond that only exists on the battlefield, quite frankly.
0: And I mean, I'm an American,
1: Yeah.
0: I hear about like the last few Pearl Harbor survivors
1: Oh, they're very,
0: wanting
1: they're
0: to
1: like
0: be,
1: as rare as hen's teeth, right? Very, very
0: they
1: rare.
0: want to be like placed back in the ship underwater when
1: Yeah.
0: they die
1: It's incredible.
0: to be among the people who were there on the
1: Yeah.
0: day that they became what they became.
1: Sure. Survivor guilt, perhaps?
0: Survivor guilt, yes,
1: Yeah.
0: and
1: It's very powerful.
0: I don't know what it feels like.
1: No, I
0: I
1: think if you've never experienced it, you can't. Absolutely not. Well, I mean, on my first day of we're really going on a tangent. That's okay though. On my first day of teaching soldiers, I had nothing to do with the military whatsoever. Apart from, coincidentally enough, when I lived on the houseboat, I lived just opposite a barracks. But that was it. I had no contact with the soldiers really. So it's the first time I'd interacted with soldiers. I didn't know what to expect. I was pretty nervous, but I was pleasantly surprised. People from every walk of life join the military. For some people, it's excitement. It's in the US, where college is very expensive, it's a way to get a degree, right? A way to escape poverty. It's you can socialize in the army. Lots of different things.
0: college isn't expensive outside the US.
1: It is, but it's getting that way. But I think it's more expensive in the US than outside the US. Is that fair to say? And of course, college loans are infamous. Even I've heard of that. They're very expensive. So
0: Wait, that's not a thing over there.
1: over
0: I'm
1: in
0: just kidding.
1: Poland, no, it's not at all. Quite. By the way, if you come to Lublin, you're very welcome. I'll show you around. We're the radio station is located in Lublin, in Poland. If you come to Lublin, you'll hear quite a few American accents on the street, believe it or not, because quite a few Americans are here studying medicine. I presume for two reasons. It's very expensive to study it back home, and, well, the quality of education is very good here, so we have pretty good colleges here where you can study medicine, you can become a doctor, you can become a nurse, and that's it. University town. Yeah. It's just very pleasant place to live. It's quite cheap place to live as well. It's all relative, of course, but compared to US prices. Yeah.
0: And I sincerely thank you for bringing me here for this.
1: No, no problem. You're welcome.

0: So you've never been to Europe. If you let's say you had the opportunity to visit one country, just one, which one would you pick? It's an interesting question. Maybe Ireland, because that's where the Titanic was made. You could visit the Titanic Museum, or no.
1: Ireland sounds like so much fun.
0: It's a beautiful place. It is.
1: I have a friend who is a pilot, or not a pilot. He's a flight attendant.
0: Oh, okay.
1: And he just posted pictures of, because he had a layover in Ireland, and he gets to go and hang out in Dublin or Belfast or wherever he is for a couple hours or a day or two. And he posts pictures of him in a pub with all these lovely looking Irish people, and they're all giving him the time of his life.
0: Yeah. Teasing him. Yeah. So do expect Irish people to make fun of you as soon as you open your mouth. We hear the American accent will start teasing you, but it's affectionate teasing. Don't be shocked. It means we've accepted you.
1: It would probably be Ireland, if not Ireland, then Germany. My last name is German, and
0: that's where it's from. Okay.
1: I want to go there and meet people and have them have names that are as impossible to pronounce as mine.
0: Okay, no problem. You connect with them. What part of Germany?
1: Couldn't tell you.
0: Oh, really? Okay. So, because this is fascinating to me, because we're so used to, it's like your own experience gives you a huge bias of life. Obviously, that's true for everybody. So we are so used to the kind of American who is obsessed with their heritage and obsessed enough to research it and go over to Ireland and, you know, inquire about their ancestors, all of that. But not every American is like that. You know, I don't know that much about my ancestors, so not everyone is like that, full stop. It's not just Americans. I think as you get older, you have more of a fascination with your ancestors. I think that's a natural thing. What do you think?
1: I don't know.
0: Yeah. Well, you're not that old yet, so maybe that's part of it.
1: I'm 33.
0: You're very young. I'm 50, so I can kind of feel this fascination growing, because I'm from either side of the divide. You know, my mum's family is 100% Irish, but my dad's family is more Anglo-Irish. There's some English in there as well. And the English people are kind of interesting. There's some aristocratic blood in there, things like very eccentric people, stuff like that. So I'd like to find out a little bit more at some stage. Learn a little bit more Irish as well, you know, the Irish language, because I've forgotten most of it. Things like that. So I think that's part of the reason. To go back to Titanic, it's Titanic Day. I think that's part of the fascination of Titanic, because there were people there from so many different nationalities, and the tragedy is they were all looking forward. What united them was they were all looking forward to starting a new life in the US, including the 12 unfortunates from County Mayo, some of the poorest passengers on board, all from this tiny little community. They all knew each other. So, but there are people there from, obviously, Ireland, Britain, France, Poland. Even a Japanese guy was on board.
1: I know, so. I heard about him. Yeah. He's a very sad story.
0: Very, very sad, because unfortunately...
1: You don't have to go there if you don't want to.
0: No, it's fine. I think he was ostracized because he survived.
1: They thought he was dishonorable, that he would survive.
0: He was representing Japan because he's the only one, and he survived, so the poor man was ostracized, so... Yeah.
1: So he committed suicide.
0: I didn't know that. Oh, that's very sad. All right. Dear, oh dear. Ah, yes. Oh, well. Yeah. So, Molly Brown. Finally.
1: Molly Brown.
0: Right back
1: to
0: Molly Brown.
1: We were at Molly Brown, and then we started talking about, you know, I'm going to talk about Molly Brown and the bodies.
0: Okay.
1: Because
0: no problem.
1: She wants to recover the bodies.
0: Yeah.
1: Of... the passengers who are right there floating in the water, and the Carpathia says, "We're not doing that."
0: Really? The captain himself said that? We have survivors here, we have living people here. Enough.
1: Yes.
0: We're heading to the US. Yeah.
1: Yes, that That is what he did. That is what he said. He said, we're going to New York.
0: Yeah.
1: That's where you guys were headed, and that's where we're going.
0: Sure.
1: And the bodies can be somebody else's problem because White Star can deal with it.
0: Yeah.
1: Ireland can deal with it. I'm not doing it right now.
0: Sure. Sure.
1: And here's the problem. There were laws. You couldn't bring a body onto a ship and not embalm it.
0: I didn't know that. Because of fear of disease, that it would be, you know, it would infect people, start decomposing, things like that, was it?
1: Yes, so they needed to bring special ships that were equipped to do that.
0: I see.
1: And they were able to find bodies.
0: Right.
1: Obviously, because there were over 1,000 of them in the water.
0: So many. And spread out, as we said earlier, over a wide, wide area. Yeah.
1: I think they found pieces of life jackets on various beaches for decades.
0: Oh, wow.
1: In Greenland, in Canada.
0: Incredible.
1: And it's not that Molly Brown championed this cause, but she had a degree of a problem with it because they went back to recover these bodies. And they were like, if these people aren't paying to be embalmed, if their families aren't paying for them to be embalmed, we're not getting them.
0: Yeah.
1: So sure. We'll bring aboard the wealthy bodies.
0: Yeah. I mean, even in death, there was a discrimination. You know, the wealthy part of the graveyard, it's true, though. You know, the wealthy people get the big headstones and the poor people get a little cross, but they're both equally dead, right?
1: They are.
0: It's true.
1: But it was, of course, there were legal issues. It was like, we need you to be dead so we can, you know, do your life insurance policy.
0: Oh, yeah. You need a body to be declared dead.
1: We need to do your will, and have an entire estate to settle, and we can't do that until we have your body. Like I said, this was not specifically a Molly Brown issue, but she was the first one who said, let's go get those bodies.
0: Sure, sure. And before that, of course, when the ship was sinking, she said, we have to go back and collect as many survivors, pull as many survivors from the water as possible.
1: Yeah, there weren't really any.
0: None?
1: In the water, no.
0: No one survived in the water. No, nobody? Because that's quite a famous story that she...
1: I've heard it was like a single-digit number.
0: Oh, well, it's... I mean, if you were one of them, you'd be appreciative.
1: Yeah, I would be absolute. I would be thrilled. It's just...
0: I mean, it's like a second chance of life.
1: I can see somebody, not Charles Lightoller, maybe Bruce Ismay, looking at Molly Brown and saying, it's probably only 5 or 6 over there. It's fine.
0: Yeah. Everything's okay.
1: By the
0: time
1: you get there, they're going to be ice cubes. It's fine.
0: Sure. Well, Charles Lightoller, of course, was the senior most surviving officer. So he's the second officer. So the first officer and the captain, well, they went down with the ship. They were, you know, chose the honorable way out. Whereas Charles Lightoller just survived by because of a freak event. Apparently a jet of steam from a boiler blew him into a collapsible lifeboat. That's the story I heard. Did you hear that? Like it's something in a cartoon.
1: I haven't heard that.
0: Like something from a cartoon.
1: He's a legendary Titanic figure. I assumed he was too busy doing his job to die.
0: The story is, he threw himself into the water because, you know, there's nothing else he could do. So he's kind of literally hoping for a quick death. And instead of, you know, freezing to death, which is not the worst way to go, it's not very pleasant, but it's not the worst way to go. Instead of that, he was sucked under because there was water, freezing cold seawater, of course, pouring through a grating on the deck of the Titanic, and that produced a kind of a suction effect. So he's stuck on this grating over a hatch in the deck. He's stuck there, drowning, and he was probably thinking, oh, can my day get any worse? You know, he's drowning instead of freezing. And then suddenly, some very cold seawater hit a very hot surface, because, you know, the Titanic ran on steam, plenty of hot surfaces, produced a flash of steam that blew him up away from the hatch, right beside an upturned collapsible lifeboat. So he didn't dishonor himself. He didn't try to take a place on a lifeboat. He was just beside an upturned lifeboat, and he was able to haul himself half out of the water, or maybe completely out of the water. But it was enough. It was enough to, you know, to enable him to survive the ordeal, put it that way. So very bizarre story of survival for this guy.
1: There are all kinds of bizarre stories from that night.
0: Yeah.
1: But that's a good... I haven't heard that one.
0: It's a good one. I like it a lot. Back to Molly Brown, though. Okay.
1: Yes, back to Molly Brown.
0: I have a feeling I'm just going to keep saying back to Molly Brown throughout.
1: She had a musical made about her in 1964.
0: Yes. There you go. The Unsinkable, right?
1: Yeah. Yes, The Unsinkable Molly Brown. I haven't seen it.
0: I haven't either.
1: I'm sure it's jazzy and wonderful. I just... She is one of my favorite characters from the Titanic story.
0: Oh, yeah.
1: Because she... It's like she saw the event from the future.
0: Yes.
1: As a there's going to be people dying.
0: Sure.
1: There's going to be people abandoned, dead in the middle of the ocean. Let's do what we can for them.
0: Yeah.
1: So that, you know... 100 years from now, they're not looking at us going, God, you people were savages.
0: It's something like that. Yes, it's true. It's true. So we'll go off on another slight tangent, because as you said to me off the air, a lot of people say, well, why didn't they have enough lifeboats? Because every ship that sails today, by law, has to have enough lifeboats. Very simple reason. You can tell us why they didn't have, quote unquote, enough lifeboats.
1: They had enough lifeboats.
0: They had enough to comply with the law of the time.
1: They had 110% of the lifeboats they were required to have.
0: There you go. They carried even more lifeboats than they were required to carry by law. So the lifeboats in those days, for a ship of that size, it was regarded that even in the worst case scenario, you would only need those lifeboats to ferry passengers to another ship. Because remember, these ships would never sail to a remote part of the ocean. That's what you have to remember. They wouldn't randomly... It's not like a cruise ship. It's a liner. It's an ocean liner. That means it sails along quite a busy line of latitude. There's always another ship behind you. So even if the worst happens, it's a Titanic, for goodness sake. It's compartmentalized. It's going to sink very, very slowly. You only need your handful of lifeboats to ferry people to another ship. And everyone's going to be fine. No panic. It's not going to sink. Or if it sinks, it's going to sink very, very slowly. And it was regarded as a safe bet. That there was no reason, really, to require ships to carry a lifeboat space, to have a lifeboat space for every passenger. There was no reason for this. So it's just a different way of thinking at that time. Yeah.
1: It was. And the thing is... Even when the direst of predictions came in, and this goes along with the lifeboats, the Titanic was safe.
0: Very safe, very well designed. I can't stand people saying it's a bad ship.
1: More than enough lifeboats for one thing. For another, they said it was going to last an hour after they figured out it was going to sink.
0: Yes.
1: It lasted almost three.
0: Absolutely. A modern ship.
1: That ship held out way longer than people give it credit for.
0: Absolutely. It was massively...
1: And with equipment that it wasn't required to have and had anyway.
0: Absolutely. It had emergency generators. The lights stayed on till she broke in half. You know, the lights stayed on all that time. Think of the Costa Concordia. I actually put together a lesson comparing what happened on the Costa Concordia and what happened on the Titanic. Every system failed. On the Costa Concordia, the Titanic had powerful pumps, steam-powered pumps. All of the pumps failed on the Costa Concordia because the generators were flooded. You know, the Costa Concordia, which sank in very shallow water, they just got lucky, in 2012, about 100 years after the Titanic, coincidentally, you know, everything went wrong. And that would have been a major tragedy, except for, let's say, the hand of God, which meant that the ship was blown, unpowered, by a sudden change in the wind direction, the ship was blown unpowered towards shallow water, just off the coast of Giglio. Couldn't have been better. They just got lucky. Otherwise, the ship would have turned over and sank. And every piece of safety equipment failed. It was total chaos. The captain was a complete coward. He didn't even report the incident. That was up to a passenger. I know. The guy was a complete slimeball compared to Captain Smith of the Titanic, who made mistakes, but he was obviously an honourable man. So, you know. He changed into civilian clothes. This guy, Schettino. I hope I'm pronouncing his name right. Captain of the Costa Concordia. He changed into a civilian suit, took off his uniform, got into a lifeboat. He left around 300 passengers behind when he did this. He was ordered to get back on board. Coast Guard ordered him to get back on board, and he refused to comply, basically. He ran away. Yeah. I had the same reaction. I always joke with my students, because, as I say, I teach English as a foreign language. I always joke with my students that you know, we have several biographies about amazing people and brave people. Let's focus on a real scumbag. But the disturbing thing was, unfortunately, it wasn't just the captain of the Costa Concordia, it was all the officers who behaved very, very badly, you know. None of them took responsibility for what happened. It was complete chaos. Yeah.
1: That is despicable.
0: It really is. They and just, hand of God that there weren't more people killed. She sank in very, very shallow water, so she hit the bottom. You know, it was a huge ship, much bigger than the Titanic, by the way. So
1: yes.
0: She hit the bottom, and it looks like she's just heeled over and floating, but she's just in the perfect depth of water. You know, they just got very, very lucky. The rescuers were just shocked by the chaos. So, by the way, I'm just remembering details now. The deputy mayor of Giglio, tiny little island, he sailed over to the Costa Concordia just to see if he could help out. He couldn't find anyone in charge, not a single officer, so he took charge himself, despite not knowing a thing about the ship, because there's just total chaos on board, just panic and chaos. And in a situation like that, some order, some coordination is better than none, right? So
1: I mean, in that situation, yeah, you're absolutely right.
0: Yeah.
1: It's just
0: yeah.
1: a
0: People are panicking.
1: I almost don't want to be mad at the captain, though. I want to tell you.
0: Yeah, really? Why?
1: Yeah. I've never had a job.
0: Yeah.
1: That serious or that important.
0: Sure, sure.
1: I worked at a rehab once. That
0: okay.
1: was maybe the closest thing I had to being responsible for other people's lives.
0: Sure. Sure.
1: It's just, I cannot presently fathom in my head being told to sacrifice my life for my job.
0: Sure.
1: But that's me. That's
0: sure.
1: I don't have that mentality. I don't know what this guy promised himself he would and would not do when he became the captain of a ship. I don't know what his moral code told him he had to do, and he was like, well, forget that, I'm just going to leave.
0: Yeah. Oh yeah.
1: It's, I don't like to judge people too harshly for
0: oh,
1: things
0: no.
1: like
0: that. Of course not. But I mean, he shouldn't have been where he was. He was completely
1: no
0: unsuitable.
1: He never should have become a ship captain in the
0: absolutely.
1: First place.
0: Absolutely. I would question the hiring policies of the Costa Company. Whatever about the White Star Line of the Titanic 100 years earlier.
1: He must have been somebody's nephew.
0: I would say so. Well, I mean, I don't want to criticize Italy too much because we do have some Italian listeners, but it's nothing personal. There's corruption everywhere, but there is quite a lot of nepotism in Italy. That is a fact. So he might have been someone.
1: I bet we have more of it here.
0: There's a lot everywhere. Believe me, there's nepotism everywhere. Of course there is, but it's very, very suspicious. If you're interested, by the way, their helmsman, the guy who's actually steering, was a guy from Indonesia who didn't have very good English or Italian. So he's struggling with some language difficulties as he's been given his orders. So I really question the hiring policies of the Costa company. This is a massive cruise ship company, by the way. You think they'd know their business. So
1: I'm crazy. Struck that this is 100 years after Titanic and people are still getting on ships and not having that in the forefront of their minds, going, this is the worst that could happen, and it's the worst thing in the world.
0: Sure.
1: If I mess up what I'm doing.
0: Yeah, absolutely. That it's the sea, you know, it's you have to respect the sea. Like what they say about pilots, there are bold pilots and old pilots, but there's no old, bold pilots. You have to be respectful, you know. You have to, as I say, I grew up sailing. You have to be very meticulous, not take unnecessary risks, all that kind of thing. Do you know why the Costa Concordia, do you know why it hit a rock? Any idea? They were doing a sail-by. They were trying to sail by this little island as close as possible. You know? They messed up the steering. They headed right for the rocks. They screwed up. You know?
1: In America, we have a saying before we do something insanely stupid.
0: Yeah.
1: We say, hey, watch this.
0: Okay. You don't say, hold my beer?
1: I don't.
0: Okay. All right. Yeah. Well, as I say, I'm 50. You're 33?
1: Yes.
0: 33. Okay. So I think you're on the right side of this dividing line. I think we're very lucky that we did all our stupid stuff before YouTube, right? Yeah.
1: Well, I got married after YouTube.
0: There you go. I'm not talking about that. Foolish things that you might do in your youth, like silly stunts or whatever. That all took place for me and for you before YouTube, not after it. So our shameful episodes were never recorded and put on the internet for everyone to enjoy. So there you go.
1: My wedding was.
0: Oh dear.
1: That was a shameful episode.
0: Are you sure you want to get into it?
1: No.
0: Okay.
1: I'm sure that I don't.
0: Well, we won't go off on that particular tangent then. So back to Molly Brown. That's going to be the line of the evening.
1: Molly Brown. There was something. What else did we have to talk about with the?
0: Lots of things.
1: I don't remember. It was not the lifeboats. It was not Molly Brown.
0: Myths and conspiracy theories.
1: Oh, yes.
0: The things that really annoy you. So the number one thing that annoys you about the Titanic, the myths that really just annoys you.
1: Well, they all, first of all, they detract from the tragedy.
0: Absolutely. It's disrespectful, right? Right? You just make like things up and put it on the internet. You know,
1: this that I have, I'm a Titanic enthusiast, and on the pages for people like me on Facebook, we're not going in there spouting insane nonsense.
0: Yeah.
1: Just to try and rile people up. We don't do that.
0: No. If you do, you should be shouted down, right? Quite rightly. Yeah.
1: We approach things academically and with an open mind.
0: Yeah.
1: But we do not go in there and say, did you know that it was actually time travelers?
0: Yes, of course.
1: That went and got on the iceberg to watch the Titanic hit the iceberg, that made sure the Titanic hit the iceberg.
0: Yeah.
1: And it's like a chicken or the egg thing. No, it's people like to go on about that, and they like to go on about the lifeboats too, because
0: they do.
1: It's easy to judge people from 110
0: years ago. There's far too much of that. We judge people by our standards, you know. Everyone is a prisoner, in a sense, of their time. You know, you have to realize that.
1: People have different standards back then. I only hope that some of these people live for another 110 years and they have to have their great-great-grandchildren going, why would you do that?
0: Yeah, exactly. Being judged.
1: Why would you guys have Twitter?
0: Yeah. Oh, yeah.
1: Why would you guys have cars that aren't made of airbags?
0: Yeah. Things like that. Things like that. The cars of the future will be all airbag and 100% safe.
1: Yes.
0: They figured out since the airbags are safe, we'll make the rest of the car out of that. So, myths. Myths number one. You mentioned the lifeboat, time traveling. Oh, the switch. That the Olympic was switched with the Titanic. The nameplates were changed, something like that.
1: No, it's not. It's the one that was the Titanic.
0: Yeah.
1: Went out to sea. Was not the Titanic. It was.
0: Yes.
1: It was the Olympic,
0: which was damaged. And the story is that it was so badly damaged, and the White Star Line was in so much financial trouble that it said, instead of repairing it, it would be cheaper to disguise the Olympic as the Titanic, patch it up roughly, and then pretend it's the Titanic sinking. But it's not the Titanic, it's the damaged Olympic. So we'll save a bit of money. Because the Olympic's already been damaged.
1: The people who came up with this one must have drug dealers who love them very much.
0: I think so. And it's absolutely absurd. So, we've gone through a few myths. But can I just make it clear, I'm speculating now, because I think that's an important distinction. If you tell everyone something ridiculous and you state it as a fact, that's one thing. But if you're clear that you're speculating and your story is at least plausible and respectful, of course, that's another thing. So this is a theory that I think is quite interesting. And there's some... I think it can never be proven or disproven, but there's some evidence to back it up. Circumstantial evidence, let's say.
1: Okay.
0: I think it's fascinating. Okay, so... To the best of my knowledge, the two lookouts, strangely enough, survived. So they survived to give their testimony. Okay? So these are obviously major figures in the big inquiry. Like, why on earth, the obvious question is, why on earth you didn't see such a huge iceberg till you're on top of it? Because you're very high up, and it was a very big iceberg, and it's white, it's in the black night. Why didn't you see it earlier? So one explanation, it's quite good actually, that the sea was so flat calm, you don't really see the iceberg, you see the effervescence, the glowing water breaking against the base of the iceberg, so you wouldn't see that in a flat calm sea. Another explanation I think is even more interesting is the Titanic may have been sailing towards a kind of optical illusion, which is basically a false horizon. Now, what evidence is there of this? A German ship that sailed the same route as the Titanic a couple of days later measured ocean temperatures, and there was a big contrast between the ocean temperatures in different parts of the ocean, because, you know, you have the Gulf Stream and you have different streams, and you have cold water and warmer water at different levels, okay? So this can produce, in the right atmospheric conditions, this contrast in water temperatures can produce quite, let's say, powerful optical illusions. What are we talking about here? Mirages, like you would see. Most people are familiar with mirages. You would see them in the desert, but they do occur at sea as well. And so the Titanic was sailing towards a false horizon that was covering, like a veil almost, this massive iceberg. That's why the lookouts said it suddenly appeared. There's no logical explanation for that. How can something, I think 30 meters high, suddenly appear? That's a very strange thing to say. Also, more circumstantial evidence is a lot of people said, I'd never seen so many stars on the horizon, and they were twinkling. that story fits with the false horizon theory, because you're seeing two horizons, the real one in the distance and the false one closer to you. It's like they're superimposed. So you're seeing two sets of stars. And they're twinkling. It's an optical illusion.
1: You're talking,
0: you've never heard that before, no?
1: No, I've heard it. It's just, it's not controversial. There's no problem bringing that up.
0: Okay.
1: It doesn't reduce the tragedy.
0: You're not being disrespectful. You make a clear speculation.
1: You're talking about, is this scientifically possible?
0: Sure. It is. I mean,
1: Google it. The lookouts were doing mushrooms and were paid by a competing cruise line. That's not... Talking about an optical illusion and a secondary horizon is not... controversial.
0: No, I compared to that, no. And remember that the poor lookouts, they were blamed for the tragedy, because the natural tendency of people when there's a big tragedy is to point fingers, and that they're the obvious ones to point fingers at, because, well, they survived. And they, were you drunk? Were you not at your post? Were you laughing and joking when you should have been looking? All those kinds of obvious questions. And how on earth could the... an iceberg just suddenly appear? Well, there's your explanation.
1: There's nothing wrong with speculating about something like that.
0: Yeah.
1: To make it not a tragedy, to make it some sort of massive insurance fraud.
0: Yeah. It's a little bit crazy, all right. Another one I heard of, actually, is that 1912 was an interesting year, because the year after that was rather an evil year, if you don't mind me saying so, in the US, because the Federal Reserve was introduced. We had central banking. We all know where that leads.
1: Yep.
0: How many loaves of bread can a dollar buy today? And Federal Reserve, and unfortunately income tax. So before 1912, there's a reason why Irish people and French people and Polish people went to the US. There was no income tax, I understand. So the tax burden on the average person was very, very light. There was no social welfare either, as we recognize it today. But, you know, it's swings and roundabouts. So it was... you know the movie, we're coming near the end, by the way. No Country for Old Men. That was the US. That was the US in... One more time?
1: Cormac McCarthy's my favorite author.
0: Good, excellent. But that in my mind, to my mind, was the US at the time. It was a country for young people, you know, because there's very little social welfare. So maybe for prosperous older people, but an older poor person, US wasn't the place to go in 1912, I'm sorry, you know. But for someone on the make who had the strength to work hard, you might be able to make something of yourselves. No guarantees in this world, but in Europe, I think it was much harder back then to make something of yourself. So I think it was, relatively speaking, I think it was the land of opportunity back then, even in 1912. After that, with income tax and the Great Depression, other things happening, maybe not so much. So you can have the last word, please, James.
1: In the 20s, it was a land of opportunity for the mob.
0: It was, yes, it was, yeah. But, I mean, you know, crime is an area of human activity. The mob loved the U.S. because the U.S. had a very liberal justice system where you have to actually prove the guy did something to put him in jail, whereas in Italy, he's in the mob, put him in jail. We'll find something to pin on him, you know, especially under Mussolini. I'm no admirer of Mussolini, but he just locked them up. And this would have been out of the question in the US, you know, where they're allowed to roam free and get up to all kinds of things, unless it could be proven that they did something. So there you go. Okay, I think we'll leave it at that. Are you willing to come back? Did you enjoy yourself?
1: Absolutely. I had a great time, David.
0: We had
1: Thank
0: a nice
1: you.
0: Meander Thank through.
1: What is the name of this town?
0: Lublin.
1: Lublin?
0: So technically you're in Lublin just now, yeah. There you go.
1: Thank you, Lublin, for having me.
0: No problem. And you're quite close to New York, final destination of Titanic. So there we go. I like that. I'm from the country that built it, and you're quite close to the final destination. So thank you very much for listening. And we'll come back to Titanic in a couple of weeks, and we'll come back to James. I hope so anyway. But bye for now. Thank you very much.

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0: Being someone who pleases people sounds, on the face of it, like a very good idea. But it's a pattern of behaviour riddled with problems, as much for the perpetrator as for their audience. The people pleaser is someone, who might at times be oneself, who feels they have no option but to mould themselves to the expectations of others, and yet harbours all manner of secret and at points dangerous reservations and resentments. They act like the perfect lover when their real feelings are much darker. They give their assent to plans they hate, and they confuse everyone around them by failing to express in due time, with the requisite courage, their authentic needs and ambitions. Putting it bluntly, we could say that the people pleaser is a liar. It sounds brutal, but the people pleaser is lying for poignant reasons, not in order to gain advantage, but because they are terrified of the displeasure of others. To understand and potentially sympathize with the people pleaser, we need to look at their past, which almost invariably involves an early experience of being around people, usually a mother or father, who seem to be radically and terrifyingly incapable of accepting and forgiving certain necessary but perhaps tricky facts about their child. Perhaps our father flew into volcanic rage at any sign of disagreement, to present an opposing political idea, to suggest we wanted something different to eat, to be frank about our tiredness or anxiety. All these could threaten us with annihilation. To survive, we needed to be acutely responsive to what others expected us to do and say. The very question of what we might really want became secondary to an infinitely more important priority, manically second-guessing the desires of those on whom at that time our lives depended. We didn't always lie out of fear. It was also often out of love for someone we were profoundly attached to, but who was vulnerable in some way. We lied out of a longing not to set off another marital row, a desire to keep a depressive parent in a good mood and to avoid adding a further burden to what seemed like an already very difficult or sad life. Who were we to make things even more complicated for a fragile person we cared for? However understandable the origins of our behaviour, in the more reflexive moments of adulthood, we might find three paths out from these difficult patterns of people-pleasing. The first relies on reminding ourselves that our colleagues, partners, and friends are almost certainly very different from the people around whom our anxieties evolved in childhood. Most humans can cope quite well with a bit of contradiction, a dose of unwelcome information, or an occasional rejection, delivered with requisite politeness. The other is not going to explode or dissolve. We learned a very particular habit of relating to the world around a group of people who were not representative of humanity as a whole. Secondly, we need to acknowledge the inadvertently harmful side effects of our behaviour. We may genuinely have good intentions, but we are endangering everyone by not speaking more frankly. At work, we aren't doing anyone a service by withholding our doubts and reservations. And in love, there is no kindness in staying in a relationship simply because it seems the other might not survive without us. They will, but we will have wasted a lot of their time through our sentimentality. Finally, we can acquire the confidence to be artful about the difficult messages we have to impart. As a child, we couldn't nuance the messages we wanted to send out. We didn't know how to craft our raw pain and needs into convincing explanations. But now, it's open to us to be firm in our views, but extremely genial as well. We can say no while indicating that we feel a lot of goodwill. We can say someone is wrong without implying that they are an idiot. We can leave someone while ensuring they realize how much a relationship meant to us. We can, in other words, be pleasant without being people pleasers.
1: I used to be successful, according to society. I had left a well-paid job in marketing to become an entrepreneur. And very soon I could buy anything I wanted. Not anything in the world, but anything I wanted, which was a lot still. My impulse purchases included a brand new car and a house. My entire life was just about fun, and I can say I created some amazing memories. But it was just fun. I wanted more. I wanted joy. I wanted to do something that would last, something that mattered. So I started working with students, and this was fantastic. For the first time in my life, people would come up to me and say, "Thank you. You've changed my life." And that was so valuable to me that I would do it for just a little bit of money if they wouldn't pay me enough. I would even do it for free, a lot, until I reached a point where even a small financial setback could ruin me as an entrepreneur. And of course, it did. In the middle of summer of 2016, when all schools are closed and I wouldn't have any income for another 2 months or so, I received 5 envelopes at the same time from the tax services, demanding that I pay for my glory days immediately. This cost me everything I had, all my savings, all the money that I had, and all I had left in an instant was just a few coins that I found between the cushions of the sofa and in my coat pockets and in my car, and €3.97 in the bank. 2 days later, my daughter would come back from staying with her father. She would come back on her birthday, and I couldn't afford to bake her a cake. What I wanted to do was just to crawl into bed and cry, which I don't like, and just hide under the covers until it would all just go away. But I couldn't. I didn't have time because I only had 48 hours to prove to myself that I was better than this, that I was a good mother. So what I did was the most terrifying and the most embarrassing thing I've ever done in my life. I decided to expose myself publicly as a failure. And I thought that the best place to start would be rock bottom. So I gave away my last bit of money, and then I had absolutely nothing, and then the only way was up. I called it the Money Project. I published a video on Facebook stating that I had failed gloriously as an entrepreneur, that I was totally broke, and that I was determined to change my situation, to learn anything I could about entrepreneurship and business and money and enhance my financial intelligence, and that I was determined to become free of financial stress within 6 months, and to go from nothing to a fortune, or at least discover what the secret to doing that was, and to become a successful entrepreneur. And I would write a book about it. And this book I would sell right away for €10 a copy. And that day I didn't dare look at the responses on my timeline because this was quite scary. But that first day I sold 64 books and I had a fortune. Until this day, I've never felt more rich in my entire life because this meant I could now bake a birthday cake and she could have a proper birthday, which she did. And then I read, I vlogged, I blogged, I interviewed, I learned anything I could, and I succeeded. Within 6 months, I was free of financial stress, and I could say that I was a successful entrepreneur. And all this time, I had been thinking that this money project, what I called it, was about money, of course, and business. But deep down, it was about something completely different. It was about value and about life. And I will share with you what I learned about life. Lesson number one. Money is important. Quite a cliche. But I was raised in a way to believe that money is not important. And I inherited this conviction somehow. I can't blame anyone in particular, but somehow that it planted a conviction in my head that people with money are not nice people. So when I had money, I would spend it as soon as I could. And then when I found my purpose working with students, I just didn't ask for it. I didn't care. I just wanted to change the world, which I had no impact on whatsoever with €3.97. And I also learned that money doesn't make you a bad person. It just makes you more of who you are.
2: So if you're a jerk with a lot of money, you're probably a jerk when you're broke as well. And if I would have more money, I would simply give more. But if I have to worry about money every day, all day, I can't even take care of myself, and I have nothing to give. Lesson number two, money equals time. As soon as we start working, we start exchanging time for money, which is a problem because we can always make more money, but we can never make more time. And I started to exchange my time for far too little money. I could barely survive. And at the end of the month, there was nothing ever left to invest in my future. So I would have to spend all my time to make just a little bit of money. And I would probably have to do that for the rest of my life because there was nothing left. And for the rest of my life, I would have given away the one thing that means the very most to me, which is time. Time with my loved ones and time for myself. So I decided that it was time that I value my time. I would spend it more consciously, and when it comes to work, I would have to exchange it for more money so I could spend less time working and more time actually living. Lesson number three, money equals value. It took me 2 years to discover that the Money Project is not about money. It's about value. And I've always seen myself as a confident person, but I didn't value myself. Because the way you treat yourself is a reflection of the way you see yourself. And I've been treating myself like crap, which I found a terrible example to set for my daughter. So changing my rates was not enough. I had to change the way I see myself. I had to start seeing myself as a person of value. And that was not easily done. It's a process, and I'm still working on it. So I still, on a regular basis, I still have to remind myself, it's okay, you're worth every penny. And even now, I find it hard to say this out loud. I get a bit embarrassed, so I'm still learning. I have to keep practicing. Lesson number four, what people say doesn't matter. You're a cheap whore. You're a fraud. How can you do this to your child? Just a few of the comments that I received. The hateful ones were on my timeline on Facebook. But the quiet ones, they hid safely in my inbox, confessing only to me that they had screwed up too, that they too had found their purpose and wanted to change the world and worked really hard, 80 hours a week, just like me, and barely surviving. But no one could know, so they didn't go public because they were too ashamed to be a failure. But they were very glad that I went public and exposed myself as a failure because now they could learn from my mistakes. And I was thankful that I could help them. And I was also thankful for the haters, whether it was the strangers on my timeline or even some of my own friends talking badly about me behind my back, because they taught me that nothing is ever personal, not really. What people say about you and what people think about you, it comes from their view of the world. It's from their opinions and their values and their experiences, and maybe they're having a bad day or they're very insecure or unhappy. It has nothing to do with you. And the way other people treat you is not a reflection of who you are. It's a reflection of who they are. So now when someone says something hurtful to me, it still hurts, but not as much, because I know it probably has nothing to do with me. Lesson number five. What people say matters. What people say matters most when people is you. Because the person with the most opinions about you, the person who talks to you the most, is you. And you tend to believe yourself, right? So be kind. A few days into the project, I asked my daughter, how do our money worries make you feel? And she said, we don't have money worries. We just have less money than most people. And then I realized that until that moment, I had been saying to myself on a regular basis, you're such a failure. And then I realized, because of my daughter, that kind of thinking was not going to do my circumstances any good. And that's what they are, circumstances. They don't define you. Your response to them does. And my response was to be kind to myself, to say to myself, you'll be okay. You can do this. And then whatever it took, I would do it. Lesson number 6. It's really simple. I learned so much about business and entrepreneurship and compounding, investing, entrepreneurship, about scalability, hour rates, sales, low-hanging fruit, runway, value propositions. But to be honest, everything I learned, I could have learned from my grandmother. Because the essence is this. Spend less, earn more, invest wisely, and most of all, value yourself. But simple is not always easy. Let me ask you a question. Who makes more money today than you did at your very first job? That's quite a lot of people. Okay. Be ready. There's another question. Be honest. I promise I won't tell anyone, but be honest. Who's still at the end of the month sometimes is out of money? Or a lot of times, maybe. Yeah, that's quite a lot. Okay, you're not alone.

well, but still I didn't really have anything left at the end of the month. And I realized that when it comes to spending, I'm a 12-year-old, so I should treat myself accordingly. So now I hardly have any access to my money. As soon as money comes in, most of it goes straight to accounts that I cannot touch, and I will probably have to do this for the rest of my life, and I don't care. Because if there's one thing that I learned from this project, it's I can't afford to be poor. Lesson number 8, being broke sucks. It does. 2 years ago, my entire life was urgent. Everything was urgent. I had to be a full-time problem solver, which is both exhausting and impossible. It's a catch-22. Because scarcity captures the mind. Research shows that when all you can think about, and that was the case for me, when all you can think about is how do I get food on the table tonight? How do I get money today? That takes up all of your thinking space. There's no room left to solve anything for tomorrow or next week or to make a change next year. You're stuck in the situation. And my situation was that my brain felt like a ticking time bomb. I can still today hear the sound of the bills dropping on my doormat. And it still freaks me out. And day and night, I felt this blind panic. I couldn't breathe. There was no way out. I was suffocating. So the first thing and the only thing that I could do was breathe. I freed my mind and I made a decision that I was going to be successful in the direction of my purpose. I found my focus, I stopped sabotaging myself, and I became successful. Lesson 9, stay broke. Epictetus said a very long time ago, wealth consists not in having great possessions, but in having few wants. The paradox is that the more money you have, the more silence and no Wi-Fi become a luxury. It's ridiculous how much money rich people, money-wise, rich people, spend on going somewhere quiet. When I had nothing, all I could afford was to go somewhere quiet, to just sit still, or read a book, or go outside, or go for a run, play with my child. And in those moments, I found my most profound moments of happiness. I learned that my daughter doesn't need any money or expensive gifts or fancy trips. All she wants, really, is a few moments a day of my undivided attention. And all I really want is to be present in my own life. So now that I have money, I choose to live as if I'm broke. And without the worries, I can finally say, money is not important.

Hangman, slack up your rope, oh, slack it for a while. I look down yonder and I seen Paul coming, he's walked for a many long mile. Oh, Paul, say, Paul, have you brung me any gold?

sign ain't brung you no gold, no gold for to pay your fee. But I just walked these many long miles, see you on the hanging tree. Hangman, hangman, slack up your rope, oh, slack it for a while. I looked down yonder and I seen Ma coming, she's walked for many long

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0: The goal can be stated simply enough. The overwhelming priority when on a date with someone we like is to persuade them to like us back. But the simplicity of the mission masks the complexity required to achieve it. Typically, the advice focuses on externals: what to wear, when to unfurl a napkin, what to order. But such counsel, however well-meaning, is at odds with what we ourselves know about attraction, that it is profoundly focused on psychology. However much we may deny it to friends, a date is ultimately a search for a potential long-term partner. So, what really renders someone attractive on dates are signs that they are emotionally well-equipped for what good enough long-term relationships require. The capacity to find an ideal full-bodied Italian wine on a menu may be impressive, but what we're really alert for are signs that someone is going to be a decent companion 20 years from now, when we've just received a difficult medical diagnosis or are feeling weepy and ashamed at the progress of our careers. Here, then, are some of the things that we might do to prove attractive to another person on a date. Firstly, tell them that we are a bit mad. We might, in the course of the conversation, lightheartedly drop in that we're not quite sane. Perhaps we have great difficulty getting to sleep or get very anxious in social situations. The key is that as we reveal these vulnerabilities, we can suggest we have a mature, compassionate, unruffled relationship to them. What we require in a partner is not someone who is perfect, but someone with a good handle on their manifold imperfections, someone who can warn us of these in good time and not act them out in ways that will ruin our lives. It is deeply reassuring to witness vulnerability well worn and madness confidently understood. To see someone mature enough to talk about their immaturities in an undefended and serenely curious way. Conversely, there should be nothing more terrifying on a date than a person who sticks a little too aggressively to the idea that they are totally sane and entirely normal. Anyone over the age of 20 possessed of the idea that they are easy to live with has evidently not begun to understand themselves or their impact on others. We should probably skip dessert and head home early. Secondly, ask our partners how they are a bit mad. The inquiry should sound playful, natural, and wholly compassionate. We should create a safe space in which we imply that it's extremely unsurprising that our date should be a bit broken in certain areas. Everyone just is. We can gently inquire into what makes them in particular anxious or depressed, what was untenably difficult in their childhoods, or what they in particular regret and are ashamed of. This can prove charming because what we're ultimately looking for in love are not people who find us perfect, but people who will not flinch from the sight of our wounds. We want to be seen for who we really are and forgiven, not mistaken for someone else, idealized, and then one day condemned. Thirdly, reveal that we've been a bit lonely and sad lately. We often assume that people on dates want to hear that things are going brilliantly for us and that we become winning for others when we can show that we're triumphing in the world. But what really warms us to others is evidence that they share in some of the very difficulties and confusions that we are beset by in our private selves. If love involves a desire for an end to loneliness, then some of what we no longer want to be lonely with are our more melancholy dimensions that most people have no time for or interest in. How seductive, therefore, to stumble on someone around whom we sense will no longer have to be jolly in a brittle way, someone who can give us room, through their own candour, to confessions of feelings of loss or sorrow. There can be few things more charming on a date than to hear from someone who looks extremely self-possessed and competent that they've been feeling unusually isolated and very perplexed of late. They are showing us the fertilized soil in which our love can grow. Fourthly, pay some compliments. We can, understandably, get anxious at the idea of having to pay our date some compliments. The approach can feel too direct, demanding, almost sleazy. But there is an art to good compliments that starts from a different place. A recognition that most of us struggle to maintain a basic grasp on what is decent and good about us, and privately hunger to hear from someone else certain basic but psychologically sustaining things about our characters. Things that sound unbelievable when we try to say them to ourselves. That we aren't wholly stupid. That we are sometimes funny or perceptive and have a few qualities to contribute to the world. We can be so worried by our own inadequacies that we forget that the person across the table from us will have an equally large share of them, which it lies within our power to calm. These antics and more belong to a properly rich sense of what we might need to talk about on the audition of our lives that we call, with touching modesty, a date.
1: So, is there anyone in this room who would like to have a better memory? Better being able to remember things. Okay, that's nearly half of you. And are there maybe people in this room who would like to have better concentration, better being able to focus on your job and not get distracted all the time? That's even more people. Well, I can tell you, if these things don't work the way you want them to, it may have to do with stress, and luckily there are things you can do to improve it. I'm trained as a neurobiologist and I work as a science journalist, so you can say I know a thing or two about this precious organ, but there can be quite a gap between knowing a lot about the brain and actually being good to it, I learned. When I started off as a science journalist 20 years ago, I was so eager to show the world that I could do it. I took on every assignment I could have. I interviewed every hotshot around. I worked till way past midnight. And I had to get up early because I had two little kids and a hardworking husband and all sorts of challenges and no time to think. Now, we all know where that leads to, right? I couldn't believe it, but I had a burnout. And it felt my brain had just given up on me. I wasn't able to plan anymore. I couldn't decide from a large to-do list what to do first, what to do next. I couldn't concentrate on my work. I couldn't remember anything, and my emotions were all over the place. Mainly low. And as a science journalist and as a brain scientist, I knew that chronic stress is devastating for your brain. It gets marinated in a toxic cocktail of stress hormones, and it affects two areas in particular. The first area is the frontal lobe, and I brought a human brain model here. It sits in your head like this, and this frontal lobe, we use this to do exactly all those things I just mentioned, to set a goal, to make a plan, to decide what to do first, what to do next. It's the seat of your working memory. You use it to focus on your job, and it keeps your emotions under control. And the second vulnerable part is the hippocampus. It's on either side of the brain, a bit more in the middle. And this is the core of our memory. Now, why are these two areas so sensitive to stress? It's because stress hormones, high stress hormone levels, literally make these cells in these areas shrink. You see a brain cell here of a rat. This is the cell body, and you see all those long extensions, those branches and twigs, and they reach out to other neurons. They make contact with each other, so they form a network. And in rats and in people who are chronically stressed, you see that these branches disappear, the contacts break down, they just dissolve, and the network just doesn't work as well anymore. So that's bad news, right? But luckily, brain science has revealed many things you can do to counteract this. And I discovered that when I dove into the literature and in search for ways to improve the brain, and I'll share with you the four most important ones. By far, the best thing you can do for your brain is be physically active. Now, we all know that being physically active is good for you, right? But there can be quite a gap between knowing this and actually doing it. Yeah. But when we're working out, it's not just good because your heart starts pumping and you get oxygen to your brain. While you're being physically active, your brain actually makes a growth factor that stimulates the outgrowth of these branches. They grow out again, they reestablish contacts, maybe even new cells are formed. So while you are working out, you're not just working on a gorgeous body, but you're also working on a gorgeous mind. And you don't have to run a marathon if that's not your thing, because research shows that already people who just walk briskly for three times a week, 45 minutes a day, a week, a period. 3 times a week, 45 minutes. Their hippocampus is already bigger in size than in people who only do stretching exercises. So I used to decide to first get that deadline and then go to the gym, maybe later, maybe next week. But I don't do that anymore. I now first go to the gym and then get the deadline. The second very important thing you can do for your brain is sleep well. Now, I'd like to see your hands. Who of you has slept 8 hours last night? 8 hours. Well, you're doing quite okay. I think it's 40%. There can be quite a gap between knowing that sleep is good for you and actually do it. But I can tell you, and you may know already, that sleep loss is a chronic stressor for your brain as well. Already after one night without sleep, you know that your concentration is bad, your memory is worse, you're more irritable. So that's only after one night of sleep. This area behind your forehead starts malfunctioning, let alone after many nights of too little sleep. While we sleep, our brain reorganizes itself. The good connections are strengthened, the bad connections are taken out, and it washes itself clean from waste products. So we really need that for a good working brain. Now, I told you I worked till way past midnight, but I don't do that anymore. I make sure I get my 8 hours of sleep. And it's really difficult for me because I'm a night owl and I like to stay up late, but whenever I miss an hour or two, I make sure I make up for it the next night. Of course, your brain then also needs good building blocks, food. And doing food research is very difficult. It's very hard to pinpoint which specific vitamin or mineral is good for your brain. But for an entire eating pattern, it's perfectly clear. People who eat a Mediterranean diet have a better brain for a longer time with a better memory and better concentration. Now, what is that Mediterranean diet? It sounds like it's all pizza and pasta, maybe. Maybe you hope that, but that's not the case. It's large amounts of fruits and vegetables. That's the basis. And you see fish here lying. Fish is very important because it provides omega-3 fatty acids. And these are essential building blocks for our brain. And we cannot make them ourselves. Well, you see some other proteins and grains. And you also see these healthy fats, olive oil and nuts. And in some studies, these seem to be the two secret ingredients that keep your brain healthy for a long time. Just saying. Maybe some eagle eyes in the room have spotted a bottle of red wine. I don't know if you saw that. I hid it here behind the label. No, it's not good for you. I'm sorry, not for your brain at least. Then there's a fourth thing you can do for your brain, and that is meditate. And this is maybe even a harder area to do research on, but there's an increasing pile of scientific papers that show that daily meditation can have beneficial effects on your focus and your attention. And in a basic way, you can look at meditation as a training of your attention, because you sit with your eyes closed and you focus on your breath, and then your mind wanders off to something you have to do, and you put it back on your breath, and it happens again. And this way you train your attention and also your flexibility, your emotion control. It seems that many of these functions of the area behind your forehead are strengthened by meditation training. So you can try it if you like, build it into your routine in the morning or just before you go to bed, and you can start with 5 minutes a day and see how it goes. I do it every day, and in times that I don't, I really miss it. So with these four adjustments in your life, you can really counteract the devastating effect of chronic stress and make your brain resilient to it. I built these into my routines ever since my burnout, and I must say, my brain works well again, maybe even better than ever. And I know now that it's perfectly fine to work hard and long hours as long as I take good care of my brain. So I hope I've made the gap between knowing good care of my brain. So I hope I've made the gap between knowing and doing a little bit smaller for you today.

0: Thank you very much, ladies and gentlemen. Here's an oldie but a goodie I think you're going to enjoy. That ain't it.
1: What is
0: it? Owner of a Lonely Heart, baby.
1: Oh, man, son of a buck.
0: Boy, that's what I'm talking about. That right there is what I'm talking about.
1: What?
0: Is you, boy, you're listening to your own licks. You're not listening to the rest of the band. All right, let's start that from the beginning. Me. Junior messed it all up. Turn around, Miles. Now we're going to do a song I think you're all going to enjoy. This is an oldie but a goodie called Owner of a Lonely Heart.

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0: The goal can be stated simply enough. The overwhelming priority when on a date with someone we like is to persuade them to like us back. But the simplicity of the mission masks the complexity required to achieve it. Typically, the advice focuses on externals: what to wear, when to unfurl a napkin, what to order. But such counsel, however well-meaning, is at odds with what we ourselves know about attraction, that it is profoundly focused on psychology. However much we may deny it to friends, a date is ultimately a search for a potential long-term partner. So, what really renders someone attractive on dates are signs that they are emotionally well-equipped for what good enough long-term relationships require. The capacity to find an ideal full-bodied Italian wine on a menu may be impressive, but what we're really alert for are signs that someone is going to be a decent companion 20 years from now, when we've just received a difficult medical diagnosis or are feeling weepy and ashamed at the progress of our careers. Here, then, are some of the things that we might do to prove attractive to another person on a date. Firstly, tell them that we are a bit mad. We might, in the course of the conversation, lightheartedly drop in that we're not quite sane. Perhaps we have great difficulty getting to sleep or get very anxious in social situations. The key is that as we reveal these vulnerabilities, we can suggest we have a mature, compassionate, unruffled relationship to them. What we require in a partner is not someone who is perfect, but someone with a good handle on their manifold imperfections. Someone who can warn us of these in good time and not act them out in ways that will ruin our lives. It is deeply reassuring to witness vulnerability well worn and madness confidently understood. To see someone mature enough to talk about their immaturities in an undefended and serenely curious way. Conversely, there should be nothing more terrifying on a date than a person who sticks a little too aggressively to the idea that they are totally sane and entirely normal. Anyone over the age of 20 possessed of the idea that they are easy to live with has evidently not begun to understand themselves or their impact on others. We should probably skip dessert and head home early. Secondly, ask our partners how they are a bit mad. The inquiry should sound playful, natural, and wholly compassionate. We should create a safe space in which we imply that it's extremely unsurprising that our date should be a bit broken in certain areas. Everyone just is. We can gently inquire into what makes them in particular anxious or depressed, what was untenably difficult in their childhoods, or what they in particular regret and are ashamed of. This can prove charming because what we're ultimately looking for in love are not people who find us perfect, but people who will not flinch from the sight of our wounds. We want to be seen for who we really are and forgiven, not mistaken for someone else, idealized, and then one day condemned. Thirdly, reveal that we've been a bit lonely and sad lately. We often assume that people on dates want to hear that things are going brilliantly for us and that we become winning for others when we can show that we're triumphing in the world. But what really warms us to others is evidence that they share in some of the very difficulties and confusions that we are beset by in our private selves. If love involves a desire for an end to loneliness, then some of what we no longer want to be lonely with are our more melancholy dimensions that most people have no time for or interest in. How seductive, therefore, to stumble on someone around whom we sense will no longer have to be jolly in a brittle way. Someone who can give us room, through their own candour, to confessions of feelings of loss or sorrow. There can be few things more charming on a date than to hear from someone who looks extremely self-possessed and competent that they've been feeling unusually isolated and very perplexed of late. They are showing us the fertilized soil in which our love can grow. Fourthly, pay some compliments. We can, understandably, get anxious at the idea of having to pay our date some compliments. The approach can feel too direct, demanding, almost sleazy. But there is an art to good compliments that starts from a different place. A recognition that most of us struggle to maintain a basic grasp on what is decent and good about us, and privately hunger to hear from someone else certain basic but psychologically sustaining things about our characters. Things that sound unbelievable when we try to say them to ourselves. That we aren't wholly stupid, that we are sometimes funny or perceptive, and have a few qualities to contribute to the world. We can be so worried by our own inadequacies that we forget that the person across the table from us will have an equally large share of them, which it lies within our power to calm. These antics and more belong to a properly rich sense of what we might need to talk about on the audition of our lives that we call, with touching modesty, a date.
1: So, is there anyone in this room who would like to have a better memory? Better being able to remember things? Okay, that's nearly half of you. And are there maybe people in this room who would like to have better concentration? Better being able to focus on your job and not get distracted all the time? That's even more people. Well, I can tell you, if these things don't work the way you want them to, it may have to do with stress. And luckily, there are things you can do to improve it. I'm trained as a neurobiologist and I work as a science journalist. So you can say I know a thing or two about this precious organ. But there can be quite a gap between knowing a lot about the brain and actually being good to it, I learned. When I started off as a science journalist 20 years ago, I was so eager to show the world that I could do it. I took on every assignment I could have. I interviewed every hotshot around. I worked till way past midnight. And I had to get up early because I had two little kids and a hardworking husband and all sorts of challenges and no time to think. Now, we all know where that leads to, right? I couldn't believe it, but I had a burnout. And it felt my brain had just given up on me. I wasn't able to plan anymore. I couldn't decide from a large to-do list what to do first, what to do next. I couldn't concentrate on my work. I couldn't remember anything, and my emotions were all over the place. Mainly low. And as a science journalist and as a brain scientist, I knew that chronic stress is devastating for your brain. It gets marinated in a toxic cocktail of stress hormones, and it affects two areas in particular. The first area is the frontal lobe, and I brought a human brain model here. It sits in your head like this, and this frontal lobe, we use this to do exactly all those things I just mentioned, to set a goal, to make a plan, to decide what to do first, what to do next. It's the seat of your working memory. You use it to focus on your job, and it keeps your emotions under control. And the second vulnerable part is the hippocampus. It's on either side of the brain, a bit more in the middle. And this is the core of our memory. Now, why are these two areas so sensitive to stress? It's because stress hormones, high stress hormone levels, literally make these cells in these areas shrink. You see a brain cell here of a rat. This is the cell body, and you see all those long extensions, those branches and twigs, and they reach out to other neurons. They make contact with each other, so they form a network. And in rats and in people who are chronically stressed, you see that these branches disappear, the contacts break down, they just dissolve, and the network just doesn't work as well anymore. So that's bad news, right? But luckily, brain science has revealed many things you can do to counteract this. And I discovered that when I dove into the literature and in search for ways to improve the brain, and I'll share with you the four most important ones. By far, the best thing you can do for your brain is be physically active. Now, we all know that being physically active is good for you, right? But there can be quite a gap between knowing this and actually doing it. Yeah. But when we're working out, it's not just good because your heart starts pumping and you get oxygen to your brain. While you're being physically active, your brain actually makes a growth factor that stimulates the outgrowth of these branches. They grow out again, they reestablish contacts, maybe even new cells are formed. So while you are working out, you're not just working on a gorgeous body, but you're also working on a gorgeous mind. And you don't have to run a marathon if that's not your thing, because research shows that already people who just walk briskly for three times a week, 45 minutes a day, a week, a period, 3 times a week, 45 minutes. Their hippocampus is already bigger in size than in people who only do stretching exercises. So I used to decide to first get that deadline and then go to the gym, maybe later, maybe next week. But I don't do that anymore. I now first go to the gym and then get the deadline. The second very important thing you can do for your brain is sleep well. Now I'd like to see your hands. Who of you has slept 8 hours last night? 8 hours. Well, you're doing quite okay. I think it's 40%. There can be quite a gap between knowing that sleep is good for you and actually do it. But I can tell you, and you may know already, that sleep loss is a chronic stressor for your brain as well. Already after one night without sleep, you know that your concentration is bad, your memory is worse, you're more irritable. So that's only after one night of sleep. This area behind your forehead starts malfunctioning, let alone after many nights of too little sleep. While we sleep, our brain reorganizes itself. The good connections are strengthened, the bad connections are taken out, and it washes itself clean from waste products. So we really need that for a good working brain. Now, I told you I worked till way past midnight, but I don't do that anymore. I make sure I get my 8 hours of sleep. And it's really difficult for me because I'm a night owl and I like to stay up late, but whenever I miss an hour or two, I make sure I make up for it the next night. Of course, your brain then also needs good building blocks, food. And doing food research is very difficult. It's very hard to pinpoint which specific vitamin or mineral is good for your brain. But for an entire eating pattern, it's perfectly clear. People who eat a Mediterranean diet have a better brain for a longer time with a better memory and better concentration. Now, what is that Mediterranean diet? It sounds like it's all pizza and pasta, maybe. Maybe you hope that, but that's not the case. It's large amounts of fruits and vegetables. That's the basis. And you see fish here lying. Fish is very important because it provides omega-3 fatty acids. And these are essential building blocks for our brain. And we cannot make them ourselves. Well, you see some other proteins and grains. And you also see these healthy fats, olive oil and nuts. And in some studies, these seem to be the two secret ingredients that keep your brain healthy for a long time. Just saying. Maybe some eagle eyes in the room have spotted a bottle of red wine. I don't know if you saw that. I hid it here behind the label. No, it's not good for you. I'm sorry, not for your brain at least. Then there's a fourth thing you can do for your brain, and that is meditate. And this is maybe even a harder area to do research on, but there's an increasing pile of scientific papers that show that daily meditation can have beneficial effects on your focus and your attention. And in a basic way, you can look at meditation as a training of your attention, because you sit with your eyes closed and you focus on your breath, and then your mind wanders off to something you have to do, and you put it back on your breath, and it happens again. And this way you train your attention and also your flexibility, your emotion control. It seems that many of these functions of the area behind your forehead are strengthened by meditation training. So you can try it if you like, build it into your routine in the morning or just before you go to bed, and you can start with 5 minutes a day and see how it goes. I do it every day, and in times that I don't, I really miss it. So with these four adjustments in your life, you can really counteract the devastating effect of chronic stress and make your brain resilient to it. I built these into my routines ever since my burnout, and I must say, my brain works well again, maybe even better than ever. And I know now that it's perfectly fine to work hard and long hours as long as I take good care of my brain. So I hope I've made the gap between knowing and doing a little bit smaller for you today. And I can only ask you, please be good to your brain, because it's the crown of who you are. So treat her like a queen. Thank you.

0: Thank you very much, ladies and gentlemen. Here's an oldie but a goodie I think you're going to enjoy. That ain't it.
1: What is?
0: Owner of a Lonely Heart, baby.
1: Oh, man, son of a buck.
0: Boy, that's what I'm talking about. That right there is what I'm talking about.
1: What?
0: Is you, boy, you're listening to your own licks. You're not listening to the rest of the band. All right, let's start that from the beginning.
1: Me.
0: Junior messed it all up. Turn around, Miles. Now we're going to do a song. I think you're all going to enjoy. This is an oldie but a goodie called Owner of a Lonely Heart.

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0: The goal can be stated simply enough. The overwhelming priority when on a date with someone we like is to persuade them to like us back. But the simplicity of the mission masks the complexity required to achieve it. Typically, the advice focuses on externals, what to wear, when to unfurl a napkin, what to order. But such counsel, however well-meaning, is at odds with what we ourselves know about attraction, that it is profoundly focused on psychology. However much we may deny it to friends, a date is ultimately a search for a potential long-term partner. So, what really renders someone attractive on dates are signs that they are emotionally well-equipped for what good enough long-term relationships require. The capacity to find an ideal full-bodied Italian wine on a menu may be impressive, but what we're really alert for are signs that someone is going to be a decent companion 20 years from now when we've just received a difficult medical diagnosis or are feeling weepy and ashamed at the progress of our careers. Here, then, are some of the things that we might do to prove attractive to another person on a date. Firstly, tell them that we are a bit mad. We might, in the course of the conversation, lightheartedly drop in that we're not quite sane. Perhaps we have great difficulty getting to sleep or get very anxious in social situations. The key is that as we reveal these vulnerabilities, we can suggest we have a mature, compassionate, unruffled relationship to them. What we require in a partner is not someone who is perfect, but someone with a good handle on their manifold imperfections. Someone who can warn us of these in good time and not act them out in ways that will ruin our lives. It is deeply reassuring to witness vulnerability well worn and madness confidently understood. To see someone mature enough to talk about their immaturities in an undefended and serenely curious way. Conversely, there should be nothing more terrifying on a date than a person who sticks a little too aggressively to the idea that they are totally sane and entirely normal. Anyone over the age of 20 possessed of the idea that they are easy to live with has evidently not begun to understand themselves or their impact on others. We should probably skip dessert and head home early. Secondly, ask our partners how they are a bit mad. The inquiry should sound playful, natural, and wholly compassionate. We should create a safe space in which we imply that it's extremely unsurprising that our date should be a bit broken in certain areas. Everyone just is. We can gently inquire into what makes them in particular anxious or depressed, what was untenably difficult in their childhoods, or what they in particular regret and are ashamed of. This can prove charming because what we're ultimately looking for in love are not people who find us perfect, but people who will not flinch from the sight of our wounds. We want to be seen for who we really are and forgiven, not mistaken for someone else, idealized, and then one day condemned. Thirdly, reveal that we've been a bit lonely and sad lately. We often assume that people on dates want to hear that things are going brilliantly for us and that we become winning for others when we can show that we're triumphing in the world. But what really warms us to others is evidence that they share in some of the very difficulties and confusions that we are beset by in our private selves. If love involves a desire for an end to loneliness, then some of what we no longer want to be lonely with are our more melancholy dimensions that most people have no time for or interest in. How seductive, therefore, to stumble on someone around whom we sense will no longer have to be jolly in a brittle way, someone who can give us room through their own candor to confessions of feelings of loss or sorrow. There can be few things more charming on a date than to hear from someone who looks extremely self-possessed and competent that they've been feeling unusually isolated and very perplexed of late. They are showing us the fertilized soil in which our love can grow. Fourthly, pay some compliments. We can, understandably, get anxious at the idea of having to pay our date some compliments. The approach can feel too direct, demanding, almost sleazy. But there is an art to good compliments that starts from a different place. A recognition that most of us struggle to maintain a basic grasp on what is decent and good about us, and privately hunger to hear from someone else certain basic but psychologically sustaining things about our characters. Things that sound unbelievable when we try to say them to ourselves. That we aren't wholly stupid, that we are sometimes funny or perceptive, and have a few qualities to contribute to the world. We can be so worried by our own inadequacies that we forget that the person across the table from us will have an equally large share of them, which it lies within our power to calm. These antics and more belong to a properly rich sense of what we might need to talk about on the audition of our lives that we call, with touching modesty, a date.
1: So, is there anyone in this room who would like to have a better memory? Better being able to remember things? Okay, that's nearly half of you. And are there maybe people in this room who would like to have better concentration? Better being able to focus on your job and not get distracted all the time? It's even more people. Well, I can tell you, if these things don't work the way you want them to, it may have to do with stress. And luckily, there are things you can do to improve it. I'm trained as a neurobiologist and I work as a science journalist. So you can say I know a thing or two about this precious organ. But there can be quite a gap between knowing a lot about the brain and actually being good to it, I learned. When I started off as a science journalist 20 years ago, I was so eager to show the world that I could do it. I took on every assignment I could have. I interviewed every hotshot around. I worked till way past midnight. And I had to get up early because I had two little kids and a hardworking husband and all sorts of challenges and no time to think. Now, we all know where that leads to, right? I couldn't believe it, but I had a burnout. And it felt my brain had just given up on me. I wasn't able to plan anymore. I couldn't decide from a large to-do list what to do first, what to do next. I couldn't concentrate on my work. I couldn't remember anything, and my emotions were all over the place. Mainly low. And as a science journalist and as a brain scientist, I knew that chronic stress is devastating for your brain. It gets marinated in a toxic cocktail of stress hormones, and it affects two areas in particular. The first area is the frontal lobe, and I brought a human brain model here. It sits in your head like this, and this frontal lobe, we use this to do exactly all those things I just mentioned, to set a goal, to make a plan, to decide what to do first, what to do next. It's the seat of your working memory. You use it to focus on your job, and it keeps your emotions under control. And the second vulnerable part is the hippocampus. It's on either side of the brain, a bit more in the middle. And this is the core of our memory. Now, why are these two areas so sensitive to stress? It's because stress hormones, high stress hormone levels, literally make these cells in these areas shrink. You see a brain cell here of a rat. This is the cell body, and you see all those long extensions, those branches and twigs, and they reach out to other neurons. They make contact with each other, so they form a network. And in rats and in people who are chronically stressed, you see that these branches disappear, the contacts break down, they just dissolve, and the network just doesn't work as well anymore. So that's bad news, right? But luckily, brain science has revealed many things you can do to counteract this. And I discovered that when I dove into the literature and in search for ways to improve the brain, and I'll share with you the four most important ones. By far, the best thing you can do for your brain is be physically active. Now, we all know that being physically active is good for you, right? But there can be quite a gap between knowing this and actually doing it. Yeah. But when we're working out, it's not just good because your heart starts pumping and you get oxygen to your brain. While you're being physically active, your brain actually makes a growth factor that stimulates the outgrowth of these branches. They grow out again, they reestablish contacts, maybe even new cells are formed. So while you are working out, you're not just working on a gorgeous body, but you're also working on a gorgeous mind. And you don't have to run a marathon if that's not your thing, because research shows that already people who just walk briskly for three times a week, 45 minutes a day, a week, a period, 3 times a week, 45 minutes. Their hippocampus is already bigger in size than in people who only do stretching exercises. So I used to decide to first get that deadline and then go to the gym, maybe later, maybe next week. But I don't do that anymore. I now first go to the gym and then get the deadline. The second very important thing you can do for your brain is sleep well. Now, I'd like to see your hands. Who of you has slept 8 hours last night? 8 hours. Well, you're doing quite okay. I think it's 40%. There can be quite a gap between knowing that sleep is good for you and actually do it. But I can tell you, and you may know already, that sleep loss is a chronic stressor for your brain as well. Already after one night without sleep, you know that your concentration is bad, your memory is worse, you're more irritable. So that's only after one night of sleep. This area behind your forehead starts malfunctioning, let alone after many nights of too little sleep. While we sleep, our brain reorganizes itself. The good connections are strengthened, the bad connections are taken out, and it washes itself clean from waste products. So we really need that for a good working brain. Now, I told you I worked till way past midnight, but I don't do that anymore. I make sure I get my 8 hours of sleep. And it's really difficult for me because I'm a night owl and I like to stay up late, but whenever I miss an hour or two, I make sure I make up for it the next night. Of course, your brain then also needs good building blocks, food. And doing food research is very difficult. It's very hard to pinpoint which specific vitamin or mineral is good for your brain. But for an entire eating pattern, it's perfectly clear. People who eat a Mediterranean diet have a better brain for a longer time with a better memory and better concentration. Now, what is that Mediterranean diet? It sounds like it's all pizza and pasta, maybe. Maybe you hope that, but that's not the case. It's large amounts of fruits and vegetables. That's the basis. And you see fish here lying. Fish is very important because it provides omega-3 fatty acids. And these are essential building blocks for our brain. And we cannot make them ourselves. Well, you see some other proteins and grains. And you also see these healthy fats, olive oil and nuts. And in some studies, these seem to be the two secret ingredients that keep your brain healthy for a long time. Just saying. Maybe some eagle eyes in the room have spotted a bottle of red wine. I don't know if you saw that. I hid it here behind the label. No, it's not good for you. I'm sorry, not for your brain at least. Then there's a fourth thing you can do for your brain, and that is meditate. And this is maybe even a harder area to do research on, but there's an increasing pile of scientific papers that show that daily meditation can have beneficial effects on your focus and your attention. And in a basic way, you can look at meditation as a training of your attention, because you sit with your eyes closed and you focus on your breath, and then your mind wanders off to something you have to do, and you put it back on your breath, and it happens again. And this way you train your attention and also your flexibility, your emotion control. It seems that many of these functions of the area behind your forehead are strengthened by meditation training. So you can try it if you like, build it into your routine in the morning or just before you go to bed, and you can start with 5 minutes a day and see how it goes. I do it every day, and in times that I don't, I really miss it. So with these four adjustments in your life, you can really counteract the devastating effect of chronic stress and make your brain resilient to it. I built these into my routines ever since my burnout, and I must say, my brain works well again, maybe even better than ever. And I know now that it's perfectly fine to work hard and long hours as long as I take good care of my brain. So I hope I've made the gap between knowing and doing a little bit smaller for you today. And I can only ask you, please be good to your brain, because it's the crown of who you are So treat her like a queen. Thank you.

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0: can take a very long time indeed to work up the courage to be simple, to read simple books, to wear simple clothes, to have simple days, and to say simple things. For a long time, all the glamour seems to lie with complexity. We're pulled towards rare and hard-to-follow ideas. We entertain our friends with elaborate meals. We pursue convoluted relationships. We have careers that enmesh us in cumbersome commitments. We fill our leisure hours with exotic hobbies. And then, at some point, we may sense and aspire to the real challenge of life. To dare to sound, to some, like an idiot. To fix on certain basic truths that we've always known, to edit down our calendars, to wear only what's comfortable, to put in front of others the same sort of basic foods we like when we're alone, to have relationships solely with those who know how to be direct, to leave our days more or less free, apart from one or two elementary pleasures like tending to a garden, having a bath or going for a walk, to limit our reading to books we can understand, and to communicate without inhibition all those heartfelt and essential things we know to those we are close to, that they are everything to us and that we'll miss them immensely when it's all over. We worry so much about sounding boring or silly if we were to show ourselves without elaboration or live according to our own less adorned inclinations. We spend the major part of our lives trying, unsuccessfully, to be somebody else. It can be the thought of death that eventually loosens us from our pretensions. We realise, under its bracing influence, that there is no point burdening ourselves with habits, ideas, vocabularies, people and duties that don't belong to us. There's no point wasting time we can ill afford on those who can't non-defensively say, "I love you," with clothes that we can't keep clean, with books we can't understand, and with crowded days heavy with panic and meaningless challenges. We finally lose our terror of coming across as a simpleton and a yokel. We'll be properly mature, properly sophisticated even. We'll probably have had to go through a host of complications by the time we learn to appreciate the art of being direct, easy to follow, emotionally straightforward, predictable, unhurried, and, in the eyes of the frantic and the impressionable many, exceptionally dumb.
1: Stress is a force that is all around us, like gravity. It's a part of our lives, and it's inescapable. There are so many societal perceptions of what stress is and burnout is, and how we are supposed to behave, that we often don't feel a sense of openness in sharing our own struggles, vulnerabilities, or weaknesses. But understand that underneath it all, you are not alone, it is not your fault, and likely many other people are feeling just like you. I noticed it when I was a clinician in Boston, seeing patients in a packed waiting room. No one speaks to each other, but those same patients would come into my exam room, the door would close, and they would burst into tears because of the stigma and taboo about stress and burnout. The goal of life is not to live a life with zero stress. It's in fact biologically impossible to do this. It's to live a life with healthy, manageable stress, so stress can serve you rather than harm you. I'm Dr. Aditi Narukar, a Harvard physician with an expertise in stress, burnout, mental health, and resilience, and the author of The 5 Resets, Rewire Your Brain and Body for Less Stress and More Resilience. I became an expert on stress and burnout because I wanted to become the doctor I needed during a difficult time. I was a medical resident in my second year of medical residency. I was taking care of everyone else's hearts, but not my own in that cardiac ICU. My head would hit the pillow. I'd be exhausted from a long day's work, and I would suddenly have the stampede of wild horses across my chest, and it continued to happen. My doctor did the full medical workup, and everything checked out normal. And so my doctor, very reassuringly, with a big smile, said, "Everything's great. It's probably just stress. We've all been there. Just try to relax." My first reaction was stress. Stress doesn't happen to people like me. I'm resilient because I was living the resilience myth, as many people are. I was taught at a very young stage of my medical training that pressure makes diamonds. And so as I was moving through medical training, working 80 hours a week, I would say to myself whenever there was a difficult moment, hey, I'm a diamond in the making. And then my diamond cracked. And the resilience myth is that resilient people don't get burned out and don't feel a sense of stress. But in fact, true resilience also honors your boundaries and human limitations. It honors your ability to say no, and it uses a lens of self-compassion. And so I was living the resilience myth because I didn't know any better. And then when I found my way out of stress, that is when I said, I want to be the doctor I wish I had back during that difficult time. Not all stress is created equal. In fact, there are two kinds of stress. There is healthy, productive stress. In scientific terms, we say that that is adaptive stress. Getting a new job or a promotion, falling in love. Healthy stress moves your life forward. But when stress goes unchecked and is untamed, dysfunctional, and unproductive, that's when stress goes from being adaptive to maladaptive. And those two are very different when it comes to how they impact your brain and your body. Under normal circumstances, our brain is led by the prefrontal cortex. That's this area right behind your forehead. And that area, the prefrontal cortex, governs things like memory, planning, organization, forward strategic thinking. But under periods of stress, your brain is governed by the amygdala. And your amygdala is focused on survival and self-preservation, or your fight or flight response. Think back to when we were all cave people. You would be in the forest and you would see a tiger. You could either fight the tiger or you could flee. The challenge now is that all of the tigers that we have in the modern day are ongoing and chronic. Bills, relationship constraints, job constraints, or parenting. All of these metaphorical tigers in the modern day make your stress response and the amygdala on in the background at a low hum chronically. During stress, your inner critic gets a megaphone. Those negative experiences are sticky in the brain like Velcro. Your brain grabs onto those because it's a sense of hypervigilance in your body and brain are trying to keep you safe. And so often there's this tension between that inner critic and that sense of self-agency and self-efficacy. You want to be able to do new, important, exciting things in your life. And when you reset your stress, you can take that megaphone out of your inner critic's hand. There are so many false perceptions about ways that stress can influence you. Unhealthy, maladaptive stress can feel like a sense of constraint on the mind because you are living in a scarcity mindset. So think about that as you're moving through your day and moving in the world, that likely the same amount of good and bad is happening at all times. The goal with resetting your stress is to make negative experiences less sticky, moving away from Velcro to Teflon. If you are feeling a sense of stress and burnout, if that inner critic is relentless in your ear, understand that first, you are not alone and it is not your fault. There is robust data to show that early childhood experiences, particularly adverse events in childhood, can influence your stress response throughout your life into adulthood. But it's also important to understand the science of the brain. We used to think that your brain, what you had at birth, is what you have for life. It was like a real grab bag. But now we are learning that your brain, in fact, changes, grows, and adapts based on life's circumstances, situations, and stimulation. And through the process of neuroplasticity, your brain is constantly regenerating brain cells and circuits. So if you have had a difficult childhood experience, if you've experienced trauma, and you do have an influence on your stress response, you can, over time, with patience and practice, create a new neural pathway for managing your stress and burnout. It is a misconception to think that to decrease your stress and burnout, you need to revamp your whole life. So how can you reset your stress and burnout in the here and now, in the middle of your messy, overscheduled, and stressful life? Let's start with these two resets. The first is a breathing exercise, and the second is gratitude. The reason your breath is such a great first step is because your breath is the only physiological process in the body that is under both voluntary and involuntary control. So you can use your breath as a way to tap into your mind-body connection to understand it and then later influence it to serve you. This is a 3-second exercise. Stop, breathe, and be. The instructions are in the name. The first thing you're gonna do is no matter what you're doing, you're just gonna stop, take a beat, and take a pause. Next, you're going to breathe. Take a deep breath in and out. And then you're going to be. Just ground yourself in the here and now, in the present moment. When you are feeling a sense of stress and burnout, you're often feeling anxious, and anxiety is a future-focused emotion. You are on that runaway train of what-if thinking. What if this doesn't go well? What if I fail? What if it's a disaster? It's all of this doom and gloom thinking. And stop, breathe, be gets you out of that what-if thinking back to what is, in the here and now, in the present moment. Gratitude is also a very effective practice. What you want to do is you want to write down 5 things you're grateful for and why. The reason gratitude is so important in reframing your stress and burnout is because it focuses on a scientific principle called cognitive reframing. What you focus on grows. A written gratitude practice at 30, 60, and 90 days has shown to have demonstrated effects in managing your stress, burnout, mood, and resilience. So often when we are feeling a sense of stress, overwhelm, and burnout, there are things in our external world that are happening that are out of our control, and so we often end up feeling powerless. Learning how to manage your stress is a skill, just like riding a bike. It's not an innate thing that we are born with. It is something that you can teach your brain to do, and it is something that you can teach yourself to do. You can rewire your brain and body for less stress and more resilience.

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A conspiracy bigger than all of us. There's a powerful group of people out there that are secretly running the world. I'm talking about the guys no one knows about, the guys that are invisible. The top 1% of the top 1%, the guys that play.

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0: It can take a very long time indeed to work up the courage to be simple, to read simple books, to wear simple clothes, to have simple days, and to say simple things. For a long time, all the glamour seems to lie with complexity. We're pulled towards rare and hard-to-follow ideas. We entertain our friends with elaborate meals. We pursue convoluted relationships. We have careers that enmesh us in cumbersome commitments. We fill our leisure hours with exotic hobbies. And then, at some point, we may sense and aspire to the real challenge of life. To dare to sound, to some, like an idiot. To fix on certain basic truths that we've always known. To edit down our calendars. To wear only what's comfortable, to put in front of others the same sort of basic foods we like when we're alone, to have relationships solely with those who know how to be direct, to leave our days more or less free, apart from one or two elementary pleasures like tending to a garden, having a bath or going for a walk, to limit our reading to books we can understand, and to communicate without inhibition all those heartfelt and essential things we know to those we are close to, that they are everything to us and that we'll miss them immensely when it's all over. We worry so much about sounding boring or silly if we were to show ourselves without elaboration or live according to our own less adorned inclinations. We spend the major part of our lives trying, unsuccessfully, to be somebody else. It can be the thought of death that eventually loosens us from our pretensions. We realise, under its bracing influence, that there is no point burdening ourselves with habits, ideas, vocabularies, people and duties that don't belong to us. There's no point wasting time we can ill afford on those who can't non-defensively say, "I love you," with clothes that we can't keep clean, with books we can't understand, and with crowded days heavy with panic and meaningless challenges. We finally lose our terror of coming across as a simpleton and a yokel. We'll be properly mature, properly sophisticated even. We'll probably have had to go through a host of complications by the time we learn to appreciate the art of being direct, easy to follow, emotionally straightforward, predictable, unhurried, and, in the eyes of the frantic and the impressionable many, exceptionally deep.
1: Stress is a force that is all around us, like gravity. It's a part of our lives and it's inescapable. There are so many societal perceptions of what stress is and burnout is and how we are supposed to behave that we often don't feel a sense of openness in sharing our own struggles, vulnerabilities, or weaknesses. But understand that underneath it all, you are not alone, it is not your fault, and likely many other people are feeling just like you. I noticed it when I was a clinician in Boston, seeing patients in a packed waiting room. No one speaks to each other, but those same patients would come into my exam room, the door would close, and they would burst into tears because of the stigma and taboo about stress and burnout. The goal of life is not to live a life with zero stress. It's in fact biologically impossible to do this. It's to live a life with healthy, manageable stress, so stress can serve you rather than harm you. I'm Dr. Aditi Narukar, a Harvard physician with an expertise in stress, burnout, mental health, and resilience, and the author of The 5 Resets, Rewire Your Brain and Body for Less Stress and More Resilience. I became an expert on stress and burnout because I wanted to become the doctor I needed during a difficult time. I was a medical resident in my second year of medical residency. I was taking care of everyone else's hearts, but not my own in that cardiac ICU. My head would hit the pillow. I'd be exhausted from a long day's work, and I would suddenly have the stampede of wild horses across my chest, and it continued to happen. My doctor did the full medical workup, and everything checked out normal. And so my doctor, very reassuringly, with a big smile, said, "Everything's great. It's probably just stress. We've all been there. Just try to relax." My first reaction was stress. Stress doesn't happen to people like me. I'm resilient because I was living the resilience myth, as many people are. I was taught at a very young stage of my medical training that pressure makes diamonds. And so as I was moving through medical training, working 80 hours a week, I would say to myself whenever there was a difficult moment, hey, I'm a diamond in the making. And then my diamond cracked. And the resilience myth is that resilient people don't get burned out and don't feel a sense of stress. But in fact, true resilience also honors your boundaries and human limitations. It honors your ability to say no, and it uses a lens of self-compassion. And so I was living the resilience myth because I didn't know any better. And then when I found my way out of stress, that is when I said, I want to be the doctor I wish I had back during that difficult time. Not all stress is created equal. In fact, there are two kinds of stress. There is healthy, productive stress. In scientific terms, we say that that is adaptive stress. Getting a new job or a promotion, falling in love. Healthy stress moves your life forward. But when stress goes unchecked and is untamed, dysfunctional, and unproductive, that's when stress goes from being adaptive to maladaptive. And those two are very different when it comes to how they impact your brain and your body. Under normal circumstances, our brain is led by the prefrontal cortex. That's this area right behind your forehead. And that area, the prefrontal cortex, governs things like memory, planning, organization, forward strategic thinking. But under periods of stress, your brain is governed by the amygdala. And your amygdala is focused on survival and self-preservation, or your fight or flight response. Think back to when we were all cave people. You would be in the forest and you would see a tiger. You could either fight the tiger or you could flee. The challenge now is that all of the tigers that we have in the modern day are ongoing and chronic. Bills, relationship constraints, job constraints, or parenting. All of these metaphorical tigers in the modern day make your stress response and the amygdala on in the background at a low hum chronically. During stress, your inner critic gets a megaphone. Those negative experiences are sticky in the brain like Velcro. Your brain grabs onto those because it's a sense of hypervigilance, and your body and brain are trying to keep you safe. And so often there's this tension between that inner critic and that sense of self-agency and self-efficacy. You want to be able to do new, important, exciting things in your life. And when you reset your stress, you can take that megaphone out of your inner critic's hand. There are so many false perceptions about ways that stress can influence you. Unhealthy, maladaptive stress can feel like a sense of constraint on the mind because you are living in a scarcity mindset. So think about that as you're moving through your day and moving in the world, that likely the same amount of good and bad is happening at all times. The goal with resetting your stress is to make negative experiences less sticky, moving away from Velcro to Teflon. If you are feeling a sense of stress and burnout, if that inner critic is relentless in your ear, understand that first, you are not alone and it is not your fault. There is robust data to show that early childhood experiences, particularly adverse events in childhood, can influence your stress response throughout your life into adulthood. But it's also important to understand the science of the brain. We used to think that your brain, what you had at birth, is what you have for life. It was like a real grab bag. But now we are learning that your brain, in fact, changes, grows, and adapts based on life's circumstances, situations, and stimulation. And through the process of neuroplasticity, your brain is constantly regenerating brain cells and circuits. So if you have had a difficult childhood experience, if you've experienced trauma, and you do have an influence on your stress response, you can, over time, with patience and practice, create a new neural pathway for managing your stress and burnout. It is a misconception to think that to decrease your stress and burnout, you need to revamp your whole life. So how can you reset your stress and burnout in the here and now, in the middle of your messy, overscheduled, and stressful life? Let's start with these two resets. The first is a breathing exercise, and the second is gratitude. The reason your breath is such a great first step is because your breath is the only physiological process in the body that is under both voluntary and involuntary control. So you can use your breath as a way to tap into your mind-body connection to understand it and then later influence it to serve you. This is a 3-second exercise. Stop, breathe, and be. The instructions are in the name. The first thing you're gonna do is no matter what you're doing, you're just gonna stop, take a beat, and take a pause. Next, you're going to breathe. Take a deep breath in and out. And then you're going to be. Just ground yourself in the here and now, in the present moment. When you are feeling a sense of stress and burnout, you're often feeling anxious, and anxiety is a future-focused emotion. You are on that runaway train of what-if thinking. What if this doesn't go well? What if I fail? What if it's a disaster? It's all of this doom and gloom thinking. And stop, breathe, be gets you out of that what-if thinking back to what is, in the here and now, in the present moment. Gratitude is also a very effective practice. What you want to do is you want to write down 5 things you're grateful for and why. The reason gratitude is so important in reframing your stress and burnout is because it focuses on a scientific principle called cognitive reframing. What you focus on grows. A written gratitude practice at 30, 60, and 90 days has shown to have demonstrated effects in managing your stress, burnout, mood, and resilience. So often when we are feeling a sense of stress, overwhelm, and burnout, there are things in our external world that are happening that are out of our control, and so we often end up feeling powerless. Learning how to manage your stress is a skill, just like riding a bike. It's not an innate thing that we are born with. It is something that you can teach your brain to do, and it is something that you can teach yourself to do. You can rewire your brain and body for less stress and more resilience.

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Learn faster, learn better.

0: can take a very long time indeed to work up the courage to be simple, to read simple books, to wear simple clothes, to have simple days, and to say simple things. For a long time, all the glamour seems to lie with complexity. We're pulled towards rare and hard-to-follow ideas. We entertain our friends with elaborate meals. We pursue convoluted relationships. We have careers that enmesh us in cumbersome commitments. We fill our leisure hours with exotic hobbies. And then, at some point, we may sense and aspire to the real challenge of life. To dare to sound, to some, like an idiot. To fix on certain basic truths that we've always known. To edit down our calendars. To wear only what's comfortable. To put in front of others the same sort of basic foods we like when we're alone. To have relationships solely with those who know how to be direct. To leave our days more or less free, apart from one or two elementary pleasures like tending to a garden, having a bath, or going for a walk. To limit our reading to books we can understand, and to communicate without inhibition all those heartfelt and essential things we know to those we are close to, that they are everything to us and that we'll miss them immensely when it's all over. We worry so much about sounding boring or silly if we were to show ourselves without elaboration or live according to our own less adorned inclinations. We spend the major part of our lives trying, unsuccessfully, to be somebody else. It can be the thought of death that eventually loosens us from our pretensions. We realise, under its bracing influence, that there is no point burdening ourselves with habits, ideas, vocabularies, people and duties that don't belong to us. There's no point wasting time we can ill afford on those who can't non-defensively say, "I love you," with clothes that we can't keep clean, with books we can't understand, and with crowded days heavy with panic and meaningless challenges. We finally lose our terror of coming across as a simpleton and a yokel. We'll be properly mature, properly sophisticated even. We'll probably have had to go through a host of complications by the time we learn to appreciate the art of being direct, easy to follow, emotionally straightforward, predictable, unhurried, and, in the eyes of the frantic and the impressionable many, exceptionally dull.
1: Stress is a force that is all around us, like gravity. It's a part of our lives, and it's inescapable. There are so many societal perceptions of what stress is and burnout is, and how we are supposed to behave, that we often don't feel a sense of openness in sharing our own struggles, vulnerabilities, or weaknesses. But understand that underneath it all, you are not alone, it is not your fault, and likely many other people are feeling just like you. I noticed it when I was a clinician in Boston, seeing patients in a packed waiting room. No one speaks to each other, but those same patients would come into my exam room, the door would close, and they would burst into tears because of the stigma and taboo about stress and burnout. The goal of life is not to live a life with zero stress. It's in fact biologically impossible to do this. It's to live a life with healthy, manageable stress, so stress can serve you rather than harm you. I'm Dr. Aditi Narukar, a Harvard physician with an expertise in stress, burnout, mental health, and resilience, and the author of The 5 Resets, Rewire Your Brain and Body for Less Stress and More Resilience. I became an expert on stress and burnout because I wanted to become the doctor I needed during a difficult time. I was a medical resident in my second year of medical residency. I was taking care of everyone else's hearts, but not my own in that cardiac ICU. My head would hit the pillow. I'd be exhausted from a long day's work, and I would suddenly have the stampede of wild horses across my chest, and it continued to happen. My doctor did the full medical workup, and everything checked out normal. And so my doctor, very reassuringly, with a big smile, said, "Everything's great. It's probably just stress. We've all been there. Just try to relax." My first reaction was stress. Stress doesn't happen to people like me. I'm resilient because I was living the resilience myth, as many people are. I was taught at a very young stage of my medical training that pressure makes diamonds. And so as I was moving through medical training, working 80 hours a week, I would say to myself whenever there was a difficult moment, hey, I'm a diamond in the making. And then my diamond cracked. And the resilience myth is that resilient people don't get burned out and don't feel a sense of stress. But in fact, true resilience also honors your boundaries and human limitations. It honors your ability to say no, and it uses a lens of self-compassion. And so I was living the resilience myth because I didn't know any better. And then when I found my way out of stress, that is when I said, I want to be the doctor I wish I had back during that difficult time. Not all stress is created equal. In fact, there are two kinds of stress. There is healthy, productive stress. In scientific terms, we say that that is adaptive stress. Getting a new job or a promotion, falling in love. Healthy stress moves your life forward. But when stress goes unchecked and is untamed, dysfunctional, and unproductive, that's when stress goes from being adaptive to maladaptive. And those two are very different when it comes to how they impact your brain and your body. Under normal circumstances, our brain is led by the prefrontal cortex. That's this area right behind your forehead. And that area, the prefrontal cortex, governs things like memory, planning, organization, forward strategic thinking. But under periods of stress, your brain is governed by the amygdala. And your amygdala is focused on survival and self-preservation, or your fight or flight response. Think back to when we were all cave people. You would be in the forest and you would see a tiger. You could either fight the tiger or you could flee. The challenge now is that all of the tigers that we have in the modern day are ongoing and chronic. Bills, relationship constraints, job constraints, or parenting. All of these metaphorical tigers in the modern day make your stress response and the amygdala on in the background at a low hum chronically. During stress, your inner critic gets a megaphone. Those negative experiences are sticky in the brain like Velcro. Your brain grabs onto those because it's a sense of hypervigilance in your body and brain are trying to keep you safe. And so often there's this tension between that inner critic and that sense of self-agency and self-efficacy. You want to be able to do new, important, exciting things in your life. And when you reset your stress, you can take that megaphone out of your inner critic's hand. There are so many false perceptions about ways that stress can influence you. Unhealthy, maladaptive stress can feel like a sense of constraint on the mind because you are living in a scarcity mindset. So think about that as you're moving through your day and moving in the world, that likely the same amount of good and bad is happening at all times. The goal with resetting your stress is to make negative experiences less sticky, moving away from Velcro to Teflon. If you are feeling a sense of stress and burnout, if that inner critic is relentless in your ear, understand that first, you are not alone and it is not your fault. There is robust data to show that early childhood experiences, particularly adverse events in childhood, can influence your stress response throughout your life into adulthood. But it's also important to understand the science of the brain. We used to think that your brain, what you had at birth, is what you have for life. It was like a real grab bag. But now we are learning that your brain, in fact, changes, grows, and adapts based on life's circumstances, situations, and stimulation. And through the process of neuroplasticity, your brain is constantly regenerating brain cells and circuits. So if you have had a difficult childhood experience, if you've experienced trauma, and you do have an influence on your stress response, you can, over time, with patience and practice, create a new neural pathway for managing your stress and burnout. It is a misconception to think that to decrease your stress and burnout, you need to revamp your whole life. So how can you reset your stress and burnout in the here and now, in the middle of your messy, overscheduled, and stressful life? Let's start with these two resets. The first is a breathing exercise, and the second is gratitude. The reason your breath is such a great first step is because your breath is the only physiological process in the body that is under both voluntary and involuntary control. So you can use your breath as a way to tap into your mind-body connection to understand it and then later influence it to serve you. This is a 3-second exercise. Stop, breathe, and be. The instructions are in the name. The first thing you're gonna do is, no matter what you're doing, you're just gonna stop, take a beat, and take a pause. Next, you're going to breathe. Take a deep breath in and out. And then you're going to be. Just ground yourself in the here and now, in the present moment. When you are feeling a sense of stress and burnout, you're often feeling anxious, and anxiety is a future-focused emotion. You are on that runaway train of what-if thinking. What if this doesn't go well? What if I fail? What if it's a disaster? It's all of this doom and gloom thinking. And stop, breathe, be gets you out of that what-if thinking back to what is, in the here and now, in the present moment. Gratitude is also a very effective practice. What you want to do is you want to write down 5 things you're grateful for and why. The reason gratitude is so important in reframing your stress and burnout is because it focuses on a scientific principle called cognitive reframing. What you focus on grows. A written gratitude practice at 30, 60, and 90 days has shown to have demonstrated effects in managing your stress, burnout, mood, and resilience. So often when we are feeling a sense of stress, overwhelm, and burnout, there are things in our external world that are happening that are out of our control, and so we often end up feeling powerless. Learning how to manage your stress is a skill, just like riding a bike. It's not an innate thing that we are born with. It is something that you can teach your brain to do, and it is something that you can teach yourself to do. You can rewire your brain and body for less stress and more resilience.

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0: This is going to be a very bad film. It will teach you nothing. You'll wonder at the end where those few minutes of your life have gone. You will feel bitter, resentful, and increasingly furious. Now that's a tiny example of what pessimism can do for you. It prepares you for the worst, reduces the tension of expectations, protects you from disappointment, and might even make you laugh a bit. It should be a recipe for life. We live in an absurdly and painfully optimistic world. Mostly, that's the result of all the businesses out there trying to sell us things, and, understandably, using cheerfulness to do it. And partly, it's the influence of technology, which is always getting better, colouring our view of life as a whole, which often isn't improving. In the process, we've lost sight of the wisdom of seeing the glass half empty. For centuries, religions peddled dark messages. Buddhism told its followers that life was suffering. Christianity spoke of the fallen state of mankind and of the inevitability of earthly imperfection. That was helpful. It kept our expectations in check. The psychologist William James came up with an equation. Happiness equals expectations over reality. So there are two ways to ensure contentment. Change reality or change expectations. Pessimists know to reduce the expectations. Good pessimists rehearse some key lessons to themselves every day. Life generally goes wrong. Everyone is worried and sad most of the time. It's normal to have very big regrets around careers. The only people we can think of as normal are people we don't yet know very well. It's hard to be happy for more than 15 minutes. Almost all your hopes are going to be dashed. Mediocrity is the norm. Today, however grim, will probably be one of those days you end up looking back on and wondering why you didn't appreciate more fully. That's how much worse it will eventually get. Don't think of us pessimists as grim. The gap between what should be and what is can be filled with laughter. A generous laughter born of certainty that today will go wrong, tomorrow will probably be even worse, until the worst of all happens. But that's okay.
1: When we do talk about masculinity, we're often talking about it in negative terms. In some circles, phrases like men are trash or men are garbage have become de rigueur. I think the word that people most associate with masculinity right now is the word toxic, which doesn't really bode well for the whole thing. So it's hard to be convincing when you say men are in trouble. After all, like, look around us. All 45 US presidents have been men, and probably the next president will be one too. If you look at the S&P 500 a few years ago, there are actually more CEOs named Michael or James than there are women CEOs, period. But that said, most men aren't CEOs, and most men aren't president of the United States. It's easy to focus in on a certain set of men that are doing well and realize that the majority of men are not hanging on so well. I'm Christine Emba. I'm an author and a journalist, and my latest book is Rethinking Sex, A Provocation. So, what are the trends that have led men to struggle in this moment? I think that there are three key areas where we can clearly see that men are struggling, perhaps even, yes, in crisis. Our labor market has changed over the past several decades due to globalization and deindustrialization. We have now moved towards a more credentialed favoring economy where things like brute strength aren't as valued as they used to be. Some of the jobs and areas that used to be fairly male-coded, male-centric, safe areas for men to work, the industrial sector, etc., are now kind of gone. And many of the men who used to be in those spaces are no longer there. We're seeing a drop in employment in men, especially young men. In fact, men ages 25 to 34 are among the groups that have dropped out the most from the labor market, which is surprising because these are prime working age men. Then we're seeing issues in education. Obviously, Title IX was a good thing, and it allowed many more women into the educational sphere. But now you're seeing a sort of flip from men earning most of the college degrees to women doing the same. There was a huge decline in college enrollment during the pandemic. And looking back at the numbers, 70% of the dropouts are men. And then you get to the domestic sphere. Stagnating wages, labor market participation, and falling educational rates have downstream effects in domestic life. 34% of young women approximately say that they're single. Nearly 63% of young men say that they are. More women than men say that they're finding trouble finding a partner, so men, who live up to their standards. You also see a little bit of destabilization in traditional roles in relationships. When you think of kind of traditional relational arrangements where there's one higher earner and one lower earner, that perspective has also shifted over time too. Almost 50% of women say that they earn as much as or more than their partner, which is a huge shift from just a few decades ago. This isn't necessarily a bad thing, in the same way that women overachieving in education is definitely not a bad thing. But they have provided a sense of destabilization, perhaps a feeling that the world isn't exactly as it used to be, and men are struggling to find what their place is in the new arrangement. So I also think about the number of men who seem like they've just disappeared from society. These are men who are known as neets in the sort of wonky parlance, not in education, employment, or training. So what are they up to? Well, it seems like they're on the internet. Many of them are at home, sort of pouring out their woes to these online forums, whether it's incel forums or men going their own way discussion groups, where they talk about how dissatisfied they are with life and how it feels like the world has wronged them. Then you're seeing a lot of men playing video games, frankly, instead of engaging with the world. And that's actually compelling in understandable ways. It does seem like gaming gives you the opportunity to achieve goals or achieve success in a way that might not be as visible in the real world if you aren't able to find fulfilling employment or if you feel like you're left out of other societal pursuits. You also see men following what I term manfluencers, people like Jordan Peterson, Andrew Tate, and Joe Rogan, who I think are sort of stoking their sadness and fears while telling them that the world is what's done them wrong. And the thing is, I can't say that they're all bad. In fact, there is some good there, perhaps much good. When I talk to young men, especially about what Jordan Peterson and Joe Rogan give them, one of the first things that they actually cite is just empathy. These men actually do seem to feel for the struggles that young men and other men are facing, and they're really straightforward about that. And then they also try and provide solutions. So Jordan Peterson famously says,
2: clean up your room.
1: And while that sounds like pretty basic and straightforward advice, to me, in fact, it seems like something that your dad or grandfather should have told you. It speaks to men who don't have that father figure or that male mentor in their life who can tell them what to do.
3: We just did 25 minutes at 196 degrees. I got a new sauna.
1: And not just a script for the basics. Many of these manfluencers provide a script for how to live, whether it's a particular all-meat diet or a way of working out that will transform them into some kind of better man. And then they also talk about masculinity with a sort of specificity that makes it feel aspirational. Many of them describe the process of manhood as a challenge, as a summit that the aspiring young man can surmount while these guys are basically cheering them on. And that's appealing to men who have heard masculinity or manhood denigrated or who aren't sure what direction to turn.
4: But if I could do it, trust me when I tell you, you could do it. Anybody can become a king.
1: So there is definitely a positive influence that many of these influencers have had. If only that they're, you know, telling young men, hey, don't just sit on the couch. Maybe go out and talk to girls if you want a girlfriend. Maybe make your bed and find a job. Get good at a skill. But there is a downside, and it's a major one. One of the things that's notable about a lot of these manfluencers is that they often discuss masculinity or an ideal manhood in opposition to femaleness.
5: Men and women are different. And it's a beautiful thing. It really is.
1: And in fact, they often spend a lot of time talking about how feminism or feminists or female agency is what's actually bringing men down.
3: What exactly is going on with women's studies that you believe is fostering revolution?
2: Well, you go on their websites and read what they say.
1: Sometimes the worst of these influencers take this rhetoric to action.
5: Turn and whack, and I smack her.
1: So you have a figure like Andrew Tate, who's constantly talking about, you know, choking women, hitting women, dominating women. And more recently has been arrested in Romania for actual sex trafficking. So some of this advice curdles from empathy to outright misogyny. So while I think that men are worried about their place and are struggling, there has to be a different solution for them moving forward. If we actually want to help men who are in crisis, we have to come up with a positive vision of masculinity. One that is aspirational, not denigrating. And I think a positive vision of masculinity has to be one that is specific, one that actually speaks to men, that doesn't say, well, men, to be non-toxic, you need to be more like women. But actually, what does it mean to be a man specifically? How is that good, and how can you be better? So what does a positive vision of masculinity actually look like? When I asked men themselves, young men, older men, people I interviewed, there were a few things that came up often. Strength was discussed, not necessarily physical strength, but strength of some kind. Self-mastery, leadership, responsibility, and care for others. There were discussions about being led by physicality, whether being sort of inspired to great acts by sexual urges or otherwise. But the thing is, I think that many of these traits are actually scaffolded in some ways by biology. Sex drive and assertiveness are both associated with testosterone, the male sex hormone. And I think the key is that you have to channel these traits to be pro-social. Positive masculinity means using traits that feel distinctive to men for the good of others and for the good of society as a whole. When we talk about manhood or manliness or masculinity, we often discuss certain traits, whether it's strength or risk-taking or bravery or something like that. And I think there's a fear that by ascribing certain traits to masculinity, we might be saying that those traits can't be applied to women too. If we say that good men are strong, does that mean that women have to be weak? If we say that men are leaders, does that mean that women have to be followers? I think we're afraid of boxing both sexes in. The thing is, this isn't a zero-sum game. The sexes rise and fall together. As a person who loves and cares about men, in my family, my friends, people I want to be romantic partners, I actually do want them to survive and flourish. And if we want our broader society to survive and flourish too, both sexes have to be doing well.

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0: This is going to be a very bad film. It will teach you nothing. You'll wonder at the end where those few minutes of your life have gone. You will feel bitter, resentful, and increasingly furious. Now that's a tiny example of what pessimism can do for you. It prepares you for the worst, reduces the tension of expectations, protects you from disappointment, and might even make you laugh a bit. It should be a recipe for life. We live in an absurdly and painfully optimistic world. Mostly, that's the result of all the businesses out there trying to sell us things, and understandably, using cheerfulness to do it. And partly, it's the influence of technology, which is always getting better, colouring our view of life as a whole, which often isn't improving. In the process, we've lost sight of the wisdom of seeing the glass half empty. For centuries, religions peddled dark messages. Buddhism told its followers that life was suffering. Christianity spoke of the fallen state of mankind and of the inevitability of earthly imperfection. That was helpful. It kept our expectations in check. The psychologist William James came up with an equation. Happiness equals expectations over reality. So there are two ways to ensure contentment. Change reality or change expectations. Pessimists know to reduce the expectations. Good pessimists rehearse some key lessons to themselves every day. Life generally goes wrong. Everyone is worried and sad most of the time. It's normal to have very big regrets around careers. The only people we can think of as normal are people we don't yet know very well. It's hard to be happy for more than 15 minutes. Almost all your hopes are going to be dashed. Mediocrity is the norm. Today, however grim, will probably be one of those days you end up looking back on and wondering why you didn't appreciate more fully. That's how much worse it will eventually get. Don't think of us pessimists as grim. The gap between what should be and what is can be filled with laughter. A generous laughter born of certainty that today will go wrong. Tomorrow will probably be even worse until the worst of all happens. But that's okay.
1: When we do talk about masculinity, we're often talking about it in negative terms. In some circles, phrases like men are trash or men are garbage have become de rigueur. I think the word that people most associate with masculinity right now is the word toxic, which doesn't really bode well for the whole thing. So it's hard to be convincing when you say men are in trouble. After all, like, look around us. All 45 US presidents have been men, and probably the next president will be one too. If you look at the S&P 500 a few years ago, there are actually more CEOs named Michael or James than there are women CEOs, period. But that said, most men aren't CEOs, and most men aren't president of the United States. It's easy to focus in on a certain set of men that are doing well and realize that the majority of men are not hanging on so well. I'm Christine Emba. I'm an author and a journalist, and my latest book is Rethinking Sex, A Provocation. So, what are the trends that have led men to struggle in this moment? I think that there are three key areas where we can clearly see that men are struggling, perhaps even, yes, in crisis. Our labor market has changed over the past several decades due to globalization and deindustrialization. We have now moved towards a more credentialed favoring economy where things like brute strength aren't as valued as they used to be. Some of the jobs and areas that used to be fairly male-coded, male-centric, safe areas for men to work, the industrial sector, etc., are now kind of gone. And many of the men who used to be in those spaces are no longer there. We're seeing a drop in employment in men, especially young men. In fact, men ages 25 to 34 are among the groups that have dropped out the most from the labor market, which is surprising because these are prime working age men. Then we're seeing issues in education. Obviously, Title IX was a good thing, and it allowed many more women into the educational sphere. But now you're seeing a sort of flip from men earning most of the college degrees to women doing the same. There was a huge decline in college enrollment during the pandemic. And looking back at the numbers, 70% of the dropouts are men. And then you get to the domestic sphere. Stagnating wages, labor market participation, and falling educational rates have downstream effects in domestic life. 34% of young women approximately say that they're single. Nearly 63% of young men say that they are. More women than men say that they're finding trouble finding a partner, so men, who live up to their standards. You also see a little bit of destabilization in traditional roles in relationships. When you think of kind of traditional relational arrangements where there's one higher earner and one lower earner, that perspective has also shifted over time too. Almost 50% of women say that they earn as much as or more than their partner, which is a huge shift from just a few decades ago. This isn't necessarily a bad thing, in the same way that women overachieving in education is definitely not a bad thing. But they have provided a sense of destabilization, perhaps a feeling that the world isn't exactly as it used to be, and men are struggling to find what their place is in the new arrangement. So I also think about the number of men who seem like they've just disappeared from society. These are men who are known as neets in the sort of wonky parlance, not in education, employment, or training. So what are they up to? Well, it seems like they're on the internet. Many of them are at home, sort of pouring out their woes to these online forums, whether it's incel forums or men going their own way discussion groups, where they talk about how dissatisfied they are with life and how it feels like the world has wronged them. Then you're seeing a lot of men playing video games, frankly, instead of engaging with the world. And that's actually compelling in understandable ways. It does seem like gaming gives you the opportunity to achieve goals or achieve success in a way that might not be as visible in the real world if you aren't able to find fulfilling employment or if you feel like you're left out of other societal pursuits. You also see men following what I term manfluencers, people like Jordan Peterson, Andrew Tate, and Joe Rogan, who I think are sort of stoking their sadness and fears while telling them that the world is what's done them wrong. And the thing is, I can't say that they're all bad. In fact, there is some good there, perhaps much good. When I talk to young men, especially about what Jordan Peterson and Joe Rogan give them, one of the first things that they actually cite is just empathy. These men actually do seem to feel for the struggles that young men and other men are facing, and they're really straightforward about that. And then they also try and provide solutions. So Jordan Peterson famously says,
2: "Clean up your room."
1: And while that sounds like pretty basic and straightforward advice, to me, in fact, it seems like something that your dad or grandfather should have told you. It speaks to men who don't have that father figure or that male mentor in their life who can tell them what to do.
3: We just did 25 minutes at 196 degrees. I got a new sauna.
1: And not just a script for the basics. Many of these manfluencers provide a script for how to live, whether it's a particular all-meat diet or a way of working out that will transform them into some kind of better man. And then they also talk about masculinity with a sort of specificity that makes it feel aspirational. Many of them describe the process of manhood as a challenge, as a summit that the aspiring young man can surmount while these guys are basically cheering them on. And that's appealing to men who have heard masculinity or manhood denigrated, or who aren't sure what direction to turn.
4: But if I could do it, trust me when I tell you, you could do it. Anybody can become a king.
1: So there is definitely a positive influence that many of these influencers have had. If only that they're, you know, telling young men, hey, don't just sit on the couch. Maybe go out and talk to girls if you want a girlfriend. Maybe make your bed and find a job. Get good at a skill. But there is a downside, and it's a major one. One of the things that's notable about a lot of these manfluencers is that they often discuss masculinity or an ideal manhood in opposition to femaleness.
5: Men and women are different. And it's a beautiful thing. It really is.
1: And in fact, they often spend a lot of time talking about how feminism or feminists or female agency is what's actually bringing men down.
3: What exactly is going on with women's studies that you believe is fostering revolution?
2: Well, you go on their websites and read what they say.
1: Sometimes the worst of these influencers take this rhetoric to action.
5: Turn and whack, and I smash her.
1: So you have a figure like Andrew Tate, who's constantly talking about, you know, choking women, hitting women, dominating women. And more recently has been arrested in Romania for actual sex trafficking. So some of this advice curdles from empathy to outright misogyny. So while I think that men are worried about their place and are struggling, there has to be a different solution for them moving forward. If we actually want to help men who are in crisis, we have to come up with a positive vision of masculinity. One that is aspirational, not denigrating. And I think a positive vision of masculinity has to be one that is specific, one that actually speaks to men, that doesn't say, well, men, to be non-toxic, you need to be more like women. But actually, what does it mean to be a man specifically? How is that good, and how can you be better? So what does a positive vision of masculinity actually look like? When I asked men themselves, young men, older men, people I interviewed, there were a few things that came up often. Strength was discussed, not necessarily physical strength, but strength of some kind. Self-mastery, leadership, responsibility, and care for others. There were discussions about being led by physicality, whether being sort of inspired to great acts by sexual urges or otherwise. But the thing is, I think that many of these traits are actually scaffolded in some ways by biology. Sex drive and assertiveness are both associated with testosterone, the male sex hormone. And I think the key is that you have to channel these traits to be pro-social. Positive masculinity means using traits that feel distinctive to men for the good of others and for the good of society as a whole. When we talk about manhood or manliness or masculinity, we often discuss certain traits, whether it's strength or risk-taking or bravery or something like that. And I think there's a fear that by ascribing certain traits to masculinity, we might be saying that those traits can't be applied to women too. If we say that good men are strong, does that mean that women have to be weak? If we say that men are leaders, does that mean that women have to be followers? I think we're afraid of boxing both sexes in. The thing is, this isn't a zero-sum game. The sexes rise and fall together. As a person who loves and cares about men, in my family, my friends, people I want to be romantic partners, I actually do want them to survive and flourish. And if we want our broader society to survive and flourish too, both sexes have to be doing well.

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0: This is going to be a very bad film. It will teach you nothing. You'll wonder at the end where those few minutes of your life have gone. You will feel bitter, resentful, and increasingly furious. Now that's a tiny example of what pessimism can do for you. It prepares you for the worst, reduces the tension of expectations, protects you from disappointment, and might even make you laugh a bit. It should be a recipe for life. We live in an absurdly and painfully optimistic world. Mostly, that's the result of all the businesses out there trying to sell us things, and, understandably, using cheerfulness to do it. And partly, it's the influence of technology, which is always getting better, colouring our view of life as a whole, which often isn't improving. In the process, we've lost sight of the wisdom of seeing the glass half empty. For centuries, religions peddled dark messages. Buddhism told its followers that life was suffering. Christianity spoke of the fallen state of mankind and of the inevitability of earthly imperfection. That was helpful. It kept our expectations in check. The psychologist William James came up with an equation. Happiness equals expectations over reality. So there are two ways to ensure contentment. Change reality or change expectations. Pessimists know to reduce the expectations. Good pessimists rehearse some key lessons to themselves every day. Life generally goes wrong. Everyone is worried and sad most of the time. It's normal to have very big regrets around careers. The only people we can think of as normal are people we don't yet know very well. It's hard to be happy for more than 15 minutes. Almost all your hopes are going to be dashed. Mediocrity is the norm. Today, however grim, will probably be one of those days you end up looking back on and wondering why you didn't appreciate more fully. That's how much worse it will eventually get. Don't think of us pessimists as grim. The gap between what should be and what is can be filled with laughter. A generous laughter born of certainty that today will go wrong, tomorrow will probably be even worse, until the worst of all happens. But that's okay.
1: When we do talk about masculinity, we're often talking about it in negative terms. In some circles, phrases like men are trash or men are garbage have become de rigueur. I think the word that people most associate with masculinity right now is the word toxic, which doesn't really bode well for the whole thing. So it's hard to be convincing when you say men are in trouble. After all, like, look around us. All 45 U.S. presidents have been men, and probably the next president will be one too. If you look at the S&P 500 a few years ago, there are actually more CEOs named Michael or James than there are women CEOs, period. But that said, most men aren't CEOs, and most men aren't president of the United States. It's easy to focus in on a certain set of men that are doing well, and realize that the majority of men are not hanging on so well. I'm Christine Emba. I'm an author and a journalist, and my latest book is Rethinking Sex, A Provocation. So, what are the trends that have led men to struggle in this moment? I think that there are three key areas where we can clearly see that men are struggling, perhaps even, yes, in crisis. Our labor market has changed over the past several decades due to globalization and deindustrialization. We have now moved towards a more credentialed favoring economy where things like brute strength aren't as valued as they used to be. Some of the jobs and areas that used to be fairly male-coded, male-centric, safe areas for men to work, the industrial sector, etc., are now kind of gone. And many of the men who used to be in those spaces are no longer there. We're seeing a drop in employment in men, especially young men. In fact, men ages 25 to 34 are among the groups that have dropped out the most from the labor market, which is surprising because these are prime working age men. Then we're seeing issues in education. Obviously, Title IX was a good thing, and it allowed many more women into the educational sphere. But now you're seeing a sort of flip from men earning most of the college degrees to women doing the same. There was a huge decline in college enrollment during the pandemic. And looking back at the numbers, 70% of the dropouts are men. And then you get to the domestic sphere. Stagnating wages, labor market participation, and falling educational rates have downstream effects in domestic life. 34% of young women approximately say that they're single. Nearly 63% of young men say that they are. More women than men say that they're finding trouble finding a partner, so men, who live up to their standards. You also see a little bit of destabilization in traditional roles in relationships. When you think of kind of traditional relational arrangements where there's one higher earner and one lower earner, that perspective has also shifted over time too. Almost 50% of women say that they earn as much as or more than their partner, which is a huge shift from just a few decades ago. This isn't necessarily a bad thing, in the same way that women overachieving in education is definitely not a bad thing. But they have provided a sense of destabilization, perhaps a feeling that the world isn't exactly as it used to be, and men are struggling to find what their place is in the new arrangement. So I also think about the number of men who seem like they've just disappeared from society. These are men who are known as neets in the sort of wonky parlance, not in education, employment, or training. So what are they up to? Well, it seems like they're on the internet. Many of them are at home, sort of pouring out their woes to these online forums, whether it's incel forums or men going their own way discussion groups, where they talk about how dissatisfied they are with life and how it feels like the world has wronged them. Then you're seeing a lot of men playing video games, frankly, instead of engaging with the world. And that's actually compelling in understandable ways. It does seem like gaming gives you the opportunity to achieve goals or achieve success in a way that might not be as visible in the real world if you aren't able to find fulfilling employment or if you feel like you're left out of other societal pursuits. You also see men following what I term manfluencers, people like Jordan Peterson, Andrew Tate, and Joe Rogan, who I think are sort of stoking their sadness and fears while telling them that the world is what's done them wrong. And the thing is, I can't say that they're all bad. In fact, there is some good there, perhaps much good. When I talk to young men, especially about what Jordan Peterson and Joe Rogan give them, one of the first things that they actually cite is just empathy. These men actually do seem to feel for the struggles that young men and other men are facing, and they're really straightforward about that. And then they also try and provide solutions. So Jordan Peterson famously says,
2: "Clean up your room."
1: And while that sounds like pretty basic and straightforward advice, to me, in fact, it seems like something that your dad or grandfather should have told you. It speaks to men who don't have that father figure or that male mentor in their life who can tell them what to do.
3: We just did 25 minutes at 196 degrees. I got a new sauna.
1: And not just a script for the basics. Many of these manfluencers provide a script for how to live, whether it's a particular all-meat diet or a way of working out that will transform them into some kind of better man. And then they also talk about masculinity with a sort of specificity that makes it feel aspirational. Many of them describe the process of manhood as a challenge, as a summit that the aspiring young man can surmount while these guys are basically cheering them on. And that's appealing to men who have heard masculinity or manhood denigrated, or who aren't sure what direction to turn.
4: But if I could do it, trust me when I tell you, you could do it. Anybody can become a king.
1: So there is definitely a positive influence that many of these influencers have had. If only that they're, you know, telling young men, hey, don't just sit on the couch. Maybe go out and talk to girls if you want a girlfriend. Maybe make your bed and find a job. Get good at a skill. But there is a downside, and it's a major one. One of the things that's notable about a lot of these manfluencers is that they often discuss masculinity or an ideal manhood in opposition to femaleness.
5: Men and women are different. And it's a beautiful thing. It really is.
1: And in fact, they often spend a lot of time talking about how feminism or feminists or female agency is what's actually bringing men down.
3: What exactly is going on with women's studies that you believe is fostering revolution?
2: Well, you go on their websites and read what they say.
1: Sometimes the worst of these influencers take this rhetoric to action.
5: Turn and whack, and I smack her.
1: So you have a figure like Andrew Tate, who's constantly talking about, you know, choking women, hitting women, dominating women. And more recently has been arrested in Romania for actual sex trafficking. So some of this advice curdles from empathy to outright misogyny. So while I think that men are worried about their place and are struggling, there has to be a different solution for them moving forward. If we actually want to help men who are in crisis, we have to come up with a positive vision of masculinity. One that is aspirational, not denigrating. And I think a positive vision of masculinity has to be one that is specific, one that actually speaks to men, that doesn't say, well, men, to be non-toxic, you need to be more like women. But actually, what does it mean to be a man specifically? How is that good, and how can you be better? So what does a positive vision of masculinity actually look like? When I asked men themselves, young men, older men, people I interviewed, there were a few things that came up often. Strength was discussed, not necessarily physical strength, but strength of some kind. Self-mastery, leadership, responsibility, and care for others. There were discussions about being led by physicality, whether being sort of inspired to great acts by sexual urges or otherwise. But the thing is, I think that many of these traits are actually scaffolded in some ways by biology. Sex drive and assertiveness are both associated with testosterone, the male sex hormone. And I think the key is that you have to channel these traits to be pro-social. Positive masculinity means using traits that feel distinctive to men for the good of others and for the good of society as a whole. When we talk about manhood or manliness or masculinity, we often discuss certain traits, whether it's strength or risk-taking or bravery or something like that. And I think there's a fear that by ascribing certain traits to masculinity, we might be saying that those traits can't be applied to women too. If we say that good men are strong, does that mean that women have to be weak? If we say that men are leaders, does that mean that women have to be followers? I think we're afraid of boxing both sexes in. The thing is, this isn't a zero-sum game. The sexes rise and fall together. As a person who loves and cares about men, in my family, my friends, people I want to be romantic partners, I actually do want them to survive and flourish. And if we want our broader society to survive and flourish too, both sexes have to be doing well.

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Learn faster, learn better.

0: We're often in situations of wanting to help and be kind to other people, but of not quite knowing what they might be in need of. We'd like to deepen our connection to them and be of service, and yet we lack a real grasp of what we could plausibly offer them. Their minds seem impenetrable, their problems opaque. At such moments, we would do well to remember that we all possess a superpower, a capacity to give people something we can be sure they fundamentally require, founded on a primordial and basic insight into human nature, that all of us are in deep need of reassurance. Life is a more or less ongoing emergency for everyone. We are invariably haunted by doubts about our value, by concerns for our future, by shapeless anxiety and dread about things we've done, by feelings of guilt and embarrassment about ourselves. Every day brings new threats to our integrity, and except for very rare moments when we and the world feel solid, there is almost always a background throb of unwellness in our minds. It doesn't matter whether they're old or young, accomplished or starting out, at the top of the tree or struggling to get by. We can count on one thing about anyone we meet. They'll be beset by a sense of insecurity and beneath some excellent camouflage, to a greater or lesser extent, of desperation. That means that more than they perhaps even realize, they will be longing for someone to say something soothing to them. A word or two to make them feel that they have a right to exist, that we have some faith in them, that we know things aren't always easy for them, and that in a vague but real way, we're on their side. It could be a very small and barely perceptible remark, but its effect might be critical. Maybe that something fascinating they said sticks in our minds, that we know the past few months might not have been simple for them, that we found ourselves thinking of them since our last meeting, that we've noticed and admire the way they go about things, that they deserve a break, and that they are, we can see, carrying so much. It's easy to mistake the work of reassurance with flattery, but flattery involves a lie to gain advantage, whereas reassurance involves revealing genuine affection, which we normally leave out from embarrassment, in order to bolster someone's ability to endure. We flatter in order to extract benefit. We reassure in order to help. Furthermore, the flatterer tells their prey about their strengths. The reassurer does something infinitely more valuable. They hint that they've seen the weaknesses, but have only tolerance and compassion for them, on the basis of sharing fully incomparable examples. I think you're going to be fine. Everyone goes through things like these. You've got nothing to be ashamed of. The words we need to say to reassure aren't new. They can be the most apparently banal of sentences, but we need to keep hearing them because our minds are extremely bad at holding on to their nourishing truths. They are, furthermore, lines that are a great deal more valuable and inclined to stick if someone else addresses them to us than if we try to rehearse them by ourselves. In 1425, the Florentine artist Masaccio painted a rendition of Adam and Eve's expulsion from the Garden of Eden on the walls of Florence's Church of Santa Maria del Carmine. We need not believe in any of the supernatural aspects of Genesis to be profoundly moved by the horror-stricken faces of the banished couple. And if we are so, it's because what we see is a version of an agony that is essentially universal, for all of us have effectively been cast out of the realm of comfort and plenty and obliged to dwell in the lands of uncertainty, humiliation and grief. All of us are beset by woes, all of us are worried to the core, longing for rest and in urgent need of forbearance and gentleness. Part of the responsibility of living in a time that broadly no longer believes in divine reassurance is that we are, each of us, given a role to play in delivering part of that reassurance ourselves to our fellow sufferers in ordinary moments of our ordinary lives. We cannot generally know the precise details of other people's travails, but we can always be sure of a few vital things from the outset. That they are, at some level, in a mood of pain and self-suspicion, that certain very big things will not have gone right, that there will be intensities of loneliness, anxiety, and shame at play, and that it could hence make a very big difference indeed if we were able to say something, however modest and even unoriginal, to bring a little reassurance into their day.
1: We can all have a bad night of sleep, and that's perfectly normal. But how can we try to improve both the quantity and the quality of our sleep? Here are six scientifically grounded tips for better sleep. The first tip is regularity. Go to bed at the same time and wake up at the same time. Regularity is king, and it will actually anchor your sleep and improve both the quantity and the quality, no matter whether it's the weekday or the weekend, or even if you've had a bad night of sleep. And the reason is because deep within your brain, you actually have a master 24-hour clock. It expects regularity and works best under conditions of regularity, including the control of your sleep-wake schedule. Many of us use an alarm to wake up, but very few of us use a to-bed alarm, and that's something that can be helpful. The next tip is temperature. Keep it cool. It turns out that your brain and your body need to drop their core temperature by about 1 degree Celsius, or around 2 to 3 degrees Fahrenheit, in order to initiate sleep and then to stay asleep. And this is the reason that you will always find it easier to fall asleep in a room that's too cold than too hot. So the current recommendation is to aim for a bedroom temperature of around about 65 degrees Fahrenheit, or a little over 18 degrees Celsius. It sounds cold, but cold it must be. The next tip is darkness. We are a dark-deprived society, and in fact, we need darkness specifically in the evening to trigger the release of a hormone called melatonin. And melatonin helps regulate the healthy timing of our sleep. In the last hour before bed, try to stay away from all of those computer screens and tablets and phones. Dim down half of the lights in your house. You'd actually be quite surprised at how sleepy that can make you feel. If you'd like, you can wear an eye mask or you can have blackout shades, and that will help best regulate that critical sleep hormone of melatonin. The next tip is walk it out. Don't stay in bed awake for long periods of time. And the general rule of thumb is if you've been trying to fall asleep and it's been 25 minutes or so, or you've woken up and you can't get back to sleep after 25 minutes, the recommendation is to get out of bed and go and do something different. And the reason is because your brain is an incredibly associative device. The brain has learned the association that the bed is this trigger of wakefulness, and we need to break that association. And by getting out of bed, you can go and do something else. Only return to bed when you're sleepy. And in that way, gradually, your brain will relearn the association that your bed is this place of sound and consistent sleep. The fifth tip is something that we've actually already spoken about in detail in this series, which is the impact of alcohol and caffeine. So a good rule of thumb here is to try to stay away from caffeine in the afternoon and in the evening, and certainly try not to go to bed too tipsy. The final tip, have a wind down routine. I think many of us in the modern world, we expect to be able to dive into bed at night, switch off the light, and we think that sleep is also just like a light switch, that we should immediately be able to fall asleep. Well, unfortunately, sleep isn't quite like that for most of us. Sleep as a physiological process is much more similar to landing a plane. It takes time for your brain to gradually descend down onto the firm bedrock of good sleep. In the last 20 minutes before bed, or the last half an hour, even the last hour, disengage from your computer and your phone and try to do something relaxing. Find out whatever works for you, and when you have found it, stick to that routine. The last thing I should note is that if you are suffering from a sleep disorder, for example, from insomnia or sleep apnea, then these tips aren't necessarily going to help you. If I was your sports coach, I could give you all of these tips to improve your performance, But if you have a broken ankle, it's not going to make a difference. We have to treat the broken ankle first before we can get back to improving the quality of your performance. And it's the same way with sleep. So if you think you have a sleep disorder, just go and speak with your doctor. That's the best piece of advice. Where do we stand then in all of this conversation about sleep? Well, I think the evidence is clear. We can think of sleep almost like a life support system. In fact, some may even call sleep a superpower.

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Learn faster, learn better.

0: We're often in situations of wanting to help and be kind to other people, but of not quite knowing what they might be in need of. We'd like to deepen our connection to them and be of service, and yet we lack a real grasp of what we could plausibly offer them. Their minds seem impenetrable, their problems opaque. At such moments, we would do well to remember that we all possess a superpower, a capacity to give people something we can be sure they fundamentally require, founded on a primordial and basic insight into human nature, that all of us are in deep need of reassurance. Life is a more or less ongoing emergency for everyone. We are invariably haunted by doubts about our value, by concerns for our future, by shapeless anxiety and dread about things we've done, by feelings of guilt and embarrassment about ourselves. Every day brings new threats to our integrity, and except for very rare moments when we and the world feel solid, there is almost always a background throb of unwellness in our minds. It doesn't matter whether they're old or young, accomplished or starting out, at the top of the tree or struggling to get by. We can count on one thing about anyone we meet. They'll be beset by a sense of insecurity and beneath some excellent camouflage, to a greater or lesser extent, of desperation. That means that more than they perhaps even realize, they will be longing for someone to say something soothing to them. A word or two to make them feel that they have a right to exist, that we have some faith in them, that we know things aren't always easy for them, and that in a vague but real way, we're on their side. It could be a very small and barely perceptible remark, but its effect might be critical. Maybe that something fascinating they said sticks in our minds, that we know the past few months might not have been simple for them, that we found ourselves thinking of them since our last meeting, that we've noticed and admire the way they go about things, that they deserve a break, and that they are, we can see, carrying so much. It's easy to mistake the work of reassurance with flattery. But flattery involves a lie to gain advantage, whereas reassurance involves revealing genuine affection, which we normally leave out from embarrassment, in order to bolster someone's ability to endure. We flatter in order to extract benefit. We reassure in order to help. Furthermore, the flatterer tells their prey about their strengths. The reassurer does something infinitely more valuable. They hint that they've seen the weaknesses, but have only tolerance and compassion for them, on the basis of sharing fully incomparable examples. I think you're going to be fine. Everyone goes through things like these. You've got nothing to be ashamed of. The words we need to say to reassure aren't new. They can be the most apparently banal of sentences, but we need to keep hearing them because our minds are extremely bad at holding on to their nourishing truths. They are, furthermore, lines that are a great deal more valuable and inclined to stick if someone else addresses them to us than if we try to rehearse them by ourselves. In 1425, the Florentine artist Masaccio painted a rendition of Adam and Eve's expulsion from the Garden of Eden on the walls of Florence's Church of Santa Maria del Carmine. We need not believe in any of the supernatural aspects of Genesis to be profoundly moved by the horror-stricken faces of the banished couple. And if we are so, it's because what we see is a version of an agony that is essentially universal, for all of us have effectively been cast out of the realm of comfort and plenty and obliged to dwell in the lands of uncertainty, humiliation and grief. All of us are beset by woes, all of us are worried to the core, longing for rest and in urgent need of forbearance and gentleness. Part of the responsibility of living in a time that broadly no longer believes in divine reassurance is that we are, each of us, given a role to play in delivering part of that reassurance ourselves to our fellow sufferers in ordinary moments of our ordinary lives. We cannot generally know the precise details of other people's travails, but we can always be sure of a few vital things from the outset. That they are, at some level, in a mood of pain and self-suspicion, that certain very big things will not have gone right, that there will be intensities of loneliness, anxiety, and shame at play, and that it could hence make a very big difference indeed if we were able to say something, however modest and even unoriginal, to bring a little reassurance into their day.
1: We can all have a bad night of sleep, and that's perfectly normal. But how can we try to improve both the quantity and the quality of our sleep? Here are six scientifically grounded tips for better sleep. The first tip is regularity. Go to bed at the same time and wake up at the same time. Regularity is king, and it will actually anchor your sleep and improve both the quantity and the quality, no matter whether it's the weekday or the weekend, or even if you've had a bad night of sleep. And the reason is because deep within your brain, you actually have a master 24-hour clock. It expects regularity and works best under conditions of regularity, including the control of your sleep-wake schedule. Many of us use an alarm to wake up, but very few of us use a to-bed alarm, and that's something that can be helpful. The next tip is temperature. Keep it cool. It turns out that your brain and your body need to drop their core temperature by about 1 degree Celsius or around 2 to 3 degrees Fahrenheit in order to initiate sleep and then to stay asleep. And this is the reason that you will always find it easier to fall asleep in a room that's too cold than too hot. So the current recommendation is to aim for a bedroom temperature of around about 65 degrees Fahrenheit or a little over 18 degrees Celsius. It sounds cold, but cold it must be. The next tip is darkness. We are a dark-deprived society, and in fact, we need darkness specifically in the evening to trigger the release of a hormone called melatonin. And melatonin helps regulate the healthy timing of our sleep. In the last hour before bed, try to stay away from all of those computer screens and tablets and phones. Dim down half the lights in your house. You'd actually be quite surprised at how sleepy that can make you feel. If you'd like, you can wear an eye mask or you can have blackout shades, and that will help best regulate that critical sleep hormone of melatonin. The next tip is walk it out. Don't stay in bed awake for long periods of time. And the general rule of thumb is if you've been trying to fall asleep and it's been 25 minutes or so, or you've woken up and you can't get back to sleep after 25 minutes, the recommendation is to get out of bed and go and do something different. And the reason is because your brain is an incredibly associative device. The brain has learned the association that the bed is this trigger of wakefulness, and we need to break that association. And by getting out of bed, you can go and do something else. Only return to bed when you're sleepy. And in that way, gradually, your brain will relearn the association that your bed is this place of sound and consistent sleep. The fifth tip is something that we've actually already spoken about in detail in this series, which is the impact of alcohol and caffeine. So a good rule of thumb here is to try to stay away from caffeine in the afternoon and in the evening, and certainly try not to go to bed too tipsy. The final tip, have a wind down routine. I think many of us in the modern world, we expect to be able to dive into bed at night, switch off the light, and we think that sleep is also just like a light switch, that we should immediately be able to fall asleep. Well, unfortunately, sleep isn't quite like that for most of us. Sleep as a physiological process is much more similar to landing a plane. It takes time for your brain to gradually descend down onto the firm bedrock of good sleep. In the last 20 minutes before bed, or the last half an hour, even the last hour, disengage from your computer and your phone and try to do something relaxing. Find out whatever works for you, and when you have found it, stick to that routine. The last thing I should note is that if you are suffering from a sleep disorder, for example, from insomnia or sleep apnea, then these tips aren't necessarily going to help you. If I was your sports coach, I could give you all of these tips to improve your performance, But if you have a broken ankle, it's not going to make a difference. We have to treat the broken ankle first before we can get back to improving the quality of your performance. And it's the same way with sleep. So if you think you have a sleep disorder, just go and speak with your doctor. That's the best piece of advice. Where do we stand then in all of this conversation about sleep? Well, I think the evidence is clear. We can think of sleep almost like a life support system. In fact, some may even call sleep a superpower.

Hey, all right. Would you give a big round of applause to my good friend, Brandy Zidane? She's going to help me out with a couple tunes tonight. This is a tune called Big Smoke.

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Learn faster, learn better.

0: We're often in situations of wanting to help and be kind to other people, but of not quite knowing what they might be in need of. We'd like to deepen our connection to them and be of service, and yet we lack a real grasp of what we could plausibly offer them. Their minds seem impenetrable, their problems opaque. At such moments, we would do well to remember that we all possess a superpower, a capacity to give people something we can be sure they fundamentally require, founded on a primordial and basic insight into human nature, that all of us are in deep need of reassurance. Life is a more or less ongoing emergency for everyone. We are invariably haunted by doubts about our value, by concerns for our future, by shapeless anxiety and dread about things we've done, by feelings of guilt and embarrassment about ourselves. Every day brings new threats to our integrity, and except for very rare moments when we and the world feel solid, there is almost always a background throb of unwellness in our minds. It doesn't matter whether they're old or young, accomplished or starting out, at the top of the tree or struggling to get by. We can count on one thing about anyone we meet. They'll be beset by a sense of insecurity and beneath some excellent camouflage, to a greater or lesser extent, of desperation. That means that more than they perhaps even realize, they will be longing for someone to say something soothing to them. A word or two to make them feel that they have a right to exist, that we have some faith in them, that we know things aren't always easy for them, and that in a vague but real way, we're on their side. It could be a very small and barely perceptible remark, but its effect might be critical. Maybe that something fascinating they said sticks in our minds, that we know the past few months might not have been simple for them, that we found ourselves thinking of them since our last meeting, that we've noticed and admire the way they go about things, that they deserve a break, and that they are, we can see, carrying so much. It's easy to mistake the work of reassurance with flattery. But flattery involves a lie to gain advantage, whereas reassurance involves revealing genuine affection, which we normally leave out from embarrassment, in order to bolster someone's ability to endure. We flatter in order to extract benefit. We reassure in order to help. Furthermore, the flatterer tells their prey about their strengths. The reassurer does something infinitely more valuable. They hint that they've seen the weaknesses, but have only tolerance and compassion for them, on the basis of sharing fully incomparable examples. I think you're going to be fine. Everyone goes through things like these. You've got nothing to be ashamed of. The words we need to say to reassure aren't new. They can be the most apparently banal of sentences, but we need to keep hearing them because our minds are extremely bad at holding on to their nourishing truths. They are, furthermore, lines that are a great deal more valuable and inclined to stick if someone else addresses them to us than if we try to rehearse them by ourselves. In 1425, the Florentine artist Masaccio painted a rendition of Adam and Eve's expulsion from the Garden of Eden on the walls of Florence's Church of Santa Maria del Carmine. We need not believe in any of the supernatural aspects of Genesis to be profoundly moved by the horror-stricken faces of the banished couple. And if we are so, it's because what we see is a version of an agony that is essentially universal, for all of us have effectively been cast out of the realm of comfort and plenty and obliged to dwell in the lands of uncertainty, humiliation, and grief. All of us are beset by woes. All of us are worried to the core, longing for rest and in urgent need of forbearance and gentleness. Part of the responsibility of living in a time that broadly no longer believes in divine reassurance is that we are, each of us, given a role to play in delivering part of that reassurance ourselves to our fellow sufferers in ordinary moments of our ordinary lives. We cannot generally know the precise details of other people's travails, but we can always be sure of a few vital things from the outset. That they are, at some level, in a mood of pain and self-suspicion, that certain very big things will not have gone right, that there will be intensities of loneliness, anxiety, and shame at play, and that it could hence make a very big difference indeed if we were able to say something, however modest and even unoriginal, to bring a little reassurance into their day.
1: We can all have a bad night of sleep, and that's perfectly normal. But how can we try to improve both the quantity and the quality of our sleep? Here are six scientifically grounded tips for better sleep. The first tip is regularity. Go to bed at the same time and wake up at the same time. Regularity is king, and it will actually anchor your sleep and improve both the quantity and the quality, no matter whether it's the weekday or the weekend, or even if you've had a bad night of sleep. And the reason is because deep within your brain, you actually have a master 24-hour clock. It expects regularity and works best under conditions of regularity, including the control of your sleep-wake schedule. Many of us use an alarm to wake up, but very few of us use a to-bed alarm, and that's something that can be helpful. The next tip is temperature. Keep it cool. It turns out that your brain and your body need to drop their core temperature by about 1 degree Celsius or around 2 to 3 degrees Fahrenheit in order to initiate sleep and then to stay asleep. And this is the reason that you will always find it easier to fall asleep in a room that's too cold than too hot. So the current recommendation is to aim for a bedroom temperature of around about 65 degrees Fahrenheit or a little over 18 degrees Celsius. It sounds cold, but cold it must be. The next tip is darkness. We are a dark-deprived society, and in fact, we need darkness specifically in the evening to trigger the release of a hormone called melatonin. And melatonin helps regulate the healthy timing of our sleep. In the last hour before bed, try to stay away from all of those computer screens and tablets and phones. Dim down half the lights in your house. You'd actually be quite surprised at how sleepy that can make you feel. If you'd like, you can wear an eye mask or you can have blackout shades, and that will help best regulate that critical sleep hormone of melatonin. The next tip is walk it out. Don't stay in bed awake for long periods of time. And the general rule of thumb is if you've been trying to fall asleep and it's been 25 minutes or so, or you've woken up and you can't get back to sleep after 25 minutes, the recommendation is to get out of bed and go and do something different. And the reason is because your brain is an incredibly associative device. The brain has learned the association that the bed is this trigger of wakefulness, and we need to break that association. And by getting out of bed, you can go and do something else. Only return to bed when you're sleepy. And in that way, gradually, your brain will relearn the association that your bed is this place of sound and consistent sleep. The fifth tip is something that we've actually already spoken about in detail in this series, which is the impact of alcohol and caffeine. So a good rule of thumb here is to try to stay away from caffeine in the afternoon and in the evening, and certainly try not to go to bed too tipsy. The final tip, have a wind down routine. I think many of us in the modern world, we expect to be able to dive into bed at night, switch off the light, and we think that sleep is also just like a light switch, that we should immediately be able to fall asleep. Well, unfortunately, sleep isn't quite like that for most of us. Sleep as a physiological process is much more similar to landing a plane. It takes time for your brain to gradually descend down onto the firm bedrock of good sleep. In the last 20 minutes before bed, or the last half an hour, even the last hour, disengage from your computer and your phone and try to do something relaxing. Find out whatever works for you, and when you have found it, stick to that routine. The last thing I should note is that if you are suffering from a sleep disorder, for example, from insomnia or sleep apnea, then these tips aren't necessarily going to help you. If I was your sports coach, I could give you all of these tips to improve your performance, but if you have a broken ankle, it's not going to make a difference. We have to treat the broken ankle first before we can get back to improving the quality of your performance. And it's the same way with sleep. So if you think you have a sleep disorder, just go and speak with your doctor. That's the best piece of advice. Where do we stand then in all of this conversation about sleep? Well, I think the evidence is clear. We can think of sleep almost like a life support system. In fact, some may even call sleep a superpower.

can't see no reason why. Anytime I think about it, I just wring my hand and cry. Wonder could I better apologize?

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0: The public story of selfishness tells us that we are, all of us, very guilty of the behaviour. We are apparently incurably addicted to our own satisfactions and deserve to be compared unfavourably to pretty much any generation that ever walked the earth. It sounds compelling. Self-flagellation usually does. But the reality may be somewhat different. Whatever the risks of excessive self-absorption and inordinate pleasure-seeking, the real danger for most people is not that they too often ignore society and other people in the name of their own needs. It's precisely the opposite. That they constantly put aside self-exploration and authentic inner development for the whims of so-called respectable opinion and socially sanctioned duties and commitments. The chief problem is not that we're too selfish. We're poor versions of what we might be because we're not selfish enough. We spend our lives seeing people we have nothing in common with, working at jobs that don't make sense to us, craving the approval of parental figures who have other priorities, going to parties we fear, sucking up to colleagues we hate, going to films that bore us, parroting opinions we're suspicious of, taking holidays that we don't enjoy, and devoting ourselves to children who end up either indifferent or plain resentful about the care we've devoted to them. Finally, in the last decade or so of life, we may try to live for ourselves, but by then, it's almost always too late. Our connections to our own tastes and centres of pleasure and interest have atrophied. We've forgotten how to be ambitious in our names. We have frittered ourselves away through millions of demands. We are alive, but we hardly exist any longer. We settle on golf. A priority, while time allows, is therefore to acquire the skill of being politely but energetically more selfish. We should, from today, simply stop seeing people we dislike and stop worrying to such an extent about the opinions of strangers. We should focus on what feels meaningful to us. We should ask ourselves what we will wish we had done when we are on our deathbeds, and do it now. We should wonder what we would do next if we had blanket permission, and go ahead and do it anyway. We probably know the life we should be leading already. We have just been hoping, and should stop hoping, that someone or something would come down from the sky and give us a definitive seal of approval. We should acquire the art of being difficult, of smiling less, of saying no more often, and of leaving the room when we want to. The world won't fall apart if we neglect some of our commitments. Perhaps we can afford to forget someone's birthday, or let the house get in a mess, fail to prepare a meal, or suggest that a grumpy relative make their own way back from the station. We have grown quietly ill, or at least dull of spirit, through constant acts of self-sacrifice. We no longer have as many years ahead as we once did. We have been good for an age. We have allowed our fear of boundless egoism to blind us to the importance of developing faith in ourselves. It may be time to take some baby steps towards intelligent selfishness.
1: Hello and welcome to a special episode of After School. I'm Andrew Huberman, professor of neurobiology and ophthalmology at Stanford School of Medicine. I'm also the host of the Huberman Lab podcast, a weekly podcast focused on science and science-based tools for everyday life. Today, you're going to learn about practical tools for optimizing your morning routine. So without further ado, practical tools for optimizing your morning routine. There are certain foundational behaviors, do's and don'ts, that set the stage for you to be better at everything. So a lot of times people will say, how can I lift more, focus better, remember things better? It's like, well, let's think about the foundation of that. And that's always going to come back to two elements, and that's sleep and what I call non-sleep deep rest. So sleep is the fundamental practice or part of our 24-hour cycle where if you don't get it on a consistent basis, you are downregulating your ability to do everything, right? Metabolism is screwed up, immune system is screwed up, et cetera, et cetera. However, it is not the case if you get one night's bad sleep, or that if you're not sleeping perfectly that you can't perform well. But let's talk about sleep, and just because I think it's important. The goal for most people, unless you're pulling vampire shifts on deployment or you're a shift worker, and thank you shift workers, we'll talk about shift work, you should try and get really good sleep 80% of the time, 80% of the nights of your life. The other 20%, I hope you're not getting good sleep for good reasons that you enjoy. But the point is that there are a couple things that you can do. First of all, every cell in your body has a circadian rhythm, meaning every cell has a 24-hour circadian clock that's regulated by genes. Think of these, your body as a bunch of millions of clocks, and you need to align those clocks to a single time. This is why when you travel overseas, your gut goes off, or it's more easily you get sick, or your thinking isn't quite right. The clocks aren't in alignment. They're not entrained, as we say. Number one practice for everything, sleep especially, is try and get some natural light in your eyes within an hour of waking up. If you wake up before the sun, turn on a bunch of bright lights and then get sunlight in your eyes once it comes out. If there's dense cloud cover, there are still more photons, light energy, coming through that cloud cover than there are coming from artificial lights. So try and get 5 to 10 minutes without sunglasses outside in the morning once the sun is out, most days, if not all days. This has an outsized effect on a number of things. First of all, it modulates the timing of what's called the cortisol pulse. Once every 24 hours, you're gonna get a boost in cortisol, big spike in cortisol. It's a healthy boost. It sets your temperature rhythm in motion, sets your level of alertness, your level of focus, and your mood. You want that cortisol pulse to happen as early in the day as possible.
2: What's triggering the cortisol pulse?
1: The cortisol pulse is naturally entrained by these genetic programs to happen once every 24 hours, but light will anchor it to the period where you see bright light.
2: Got it.
1: A late shifted cortisol pulse. So imagine the kid that wakes up and spends the morning in bed, or you're spending the morning in bed and you're texting, or you're indoors and you're typing on the computer. That's not enough light to accomplish what I'm talking about. And then you go outside around noon or one, you're in what's called the circadian dead zone, which is the time in which light arriving at the eyes can do certain things, but it can't time this pulse. Mm-hmm. That means that cortisol pulse is going to come in the afternoon, which means that your temperature rhythm is going to be shifted late. And that's actually a signature of depression and anxiety and difficulty falling asleep. Many people are waking up and they're just spending time indoors and they're putting on sunglasses, getting in their car and driving, or there's cloud cover and they think there's no sun out. I don't mean that you actually have to stare at the sun. Never stare at any light so bright it's going to damage you. Please don't. And blink as necessary. But the indirect rays from sun trigger these cells in the eyes called melanopsin ganglion cells. These ganglion cells, these are neurons. They send a signal to your hypothalamus. Then the hypothalamus releases this peptide, which is a wake-up signal for your whole brain and body, and sets a timer for the onset of melatonin release 16 hours later, melatonin being the hormone that makes you sleepy and makes you want to go to sleep. So you can imagine what happens if you don't get that light until a few hours later. Everything's shifted. And then you want to go to sleep. You don't know why you're wide awake at 11:30 or 12 and everything's messed up. The other thing is that you can get bright light from electronic devices early in the day, but it's not enough. You need photons from sunlight. Now, if you live in Scandinavia in the depths of winter, if you're up in like, you know, Trondheim or Aarhus or something, like, okay, fine. Don't buy an expensive daytime simulator. Get one of these LED light boxes for drawing. They're very inexpensive in comparison. You can find them on Amazon. I don't have a relationship to any of these brands, but they're easy to find, 20, 30 bucks. Put that on your desk and just look at that thing for a few minutes in the morning. Not as good, but better than being in the darkness. Then when the sun's out, get outside. Now, this is a huge, huge effect for the following reason. The signal that arrives from the eyes to the hypothalamus also triggers the release of the neuromodulator dopamine. We hear about dopamine as a feel-good molecule, dopamine, dopamine, dopamine, dopamine hits. But dopamine's main role in the brain and body is to drive motivation, craving, and pursuit. It is not the molecule of pleasure. It is the molecule of drive. It is life force. Dopamine is actually the molecule from which adrenaline, epinephrine, is manufactured. And you may notice you said we crave sun. It also does make you feel good. Here's why. If you think about seasonally breeding animals, let's think about the Arctic fox. Well, the Arctic fox in winter is white, but in the summertime has darker pelage. It actually, there's a pathway going from sunlight to dopamine to melanin production in the skin and fur. So animals that transition from light color to dark color, that's all mediated by dopamine. Guess what else happens? The gonads grow. There are animals that I've worked on in the laboratory and that also in humans, it's now been shown in a beautiful study that people who get 20 to 30 minutes of light on their skin, this was a study done in Israel, so they wear an appropriate amount of clothing, but they're sleeveless, no hat, no sunglasses. They were told to go outside 20 or 30 minutes, three times a week, just in the sunshine. Ideally, they wear shorts also. They measure testosterone and estrogen in men and women. Significant increases in both. And all the associated things of increased passion, blah, blah, blah, blah. That is what they measured in this study. Why? Well, it turns out that light to the eyes, but also light to the skin. The skin is an endocrine organ. It's not just something to tattoo and hang earrings from and put clothing on. It actually, there's a pathway involving a molecule called P53, and the keratinocytes are these skin cells that when sunlight, when UVB, ultraviolet blue light, penetrates the skin, because it can penetrate the skin superficially, triggers these keratinocytes to stimulate a pathway that releases dopamine in the brain and body. So you feel better when you're getting light in your eyes and on your skin, and you're increasing testosterone and epinephrine and dopamine increase. That's why you feel good in the summer months. People in Scandinavia know this. It's this kind of spring fever. In the winter months, you want to go through every bit of effort to double or triple the amount of time that you're spending outside in the morning. So instead of 10 minutes, make it 30 minutes. We all are familiar with getting sleepy and falling asleep. That's the parasympathetic nervous system taking over. The longer we are awake, the longer the buildup of something called adenosine in the brain and body. And adenosine turns on the parasympathetic nervous system, suppresses the sympathetic nervous system. When we sleep, adenosine is pushed back down. What is caffeine? Caffeine effectively, through some chemical steps, blocks the effects of adenosine. So if you wait, so here's a little trick. I don't like the word hacks because hacks imply using something for a purpose it wasn't designed for. Here we're talking about hardwired biology. But if you wake up in the morning and you didn't sleep quite as much as you would have liked, that means, and you're sleepy, that means you still have a buildup of adenosine in your system. Let's say you immediately reach for caffeine. Great. You suppress the action of that adenosine and you will be more alert. And guess what happens? Then the caffeine wears off and the adenosine binds to the receptors with greater affinity and you have your afternoon crash. So a practice that's very useful to people is to delay the intake of caffeine by 60 to 90 minutes after waking. Allow the adenosine to be cleared out, because it's not just cleared out in sleep, it's also cleared out in those kind of sleepy states of early morning. So allow it to be cleared out. The other thing that clears it out, exercise. So when you get up in the morning, you're kind of sleepy, I don't want to do this, but you hydrate and train, you clear out the adenosine. Now, I like to drink caffeine before I train or during training. I'm weak like that. But for people that have an afternoon crash, this can have tremendous benefits of, and maybe start by pushing it out 15 minutes per day. Everyone that does this says, oh my goodness, I didn't understand why in the afternoon I'm crashing so hard. This will really, really help. So let me ask you this. I have a sense for you. What time do you wake up typically?
2: Generally between 4:15 and 4:30.
1: Okay. So for most people, it's going to be a little bit later, probably. But for you, that means, so you're waking up. If it's because of an alarm, it's because of an alarm. But if that's your natural wake-up time now without an alarm, that means that your temperature is starting to rise at that time. That's why you wake up. That temperature increase triggers that cortisol release. Now, and that's why some people wake up right before their alarm clock. It's this cortisol pulse, okay? And 2 hours before that, so for you, approximately 2:30 in the morning, is what we call your temperature minimum. It's when your temperature is lowest that it's ever gonna be in the 24-hour cycle. So the way it works is you wake up because of an increase in core body temperature. That increase in core body temperature triggers that increase in cortisol. And by viewing light at that time, you ensure that it happens at the same time the next day. The clocks of your body are matched to this cortisol pulse. So viewing bright light in the morning anchors it, when we say entrained, it through a circuit that involves cells in the eye and cells in the hypothalamus, which then talk to the rest of the cells of the body through a signal, a peptide that's released. Make sure that the temperature starts rising, goes up, up, up, up, up, up. And sometime around 2 or 3 in the afternoon, you're going to hit your temperature maximum. You might feel a little sleepy at that time, but that's actually the time in which all your systems are kind of revving at the maximum capacity. And then it's going to start to drop and start to drop, drop, drop. Now that drop in temperature eventually will be a full 1 to 3 degrees below what your temperature maximum, and that's when you're going to get sleepy and fall asleep. This is why it's important to keep the room cool at night to fall asleep. The goal here is to increase body temperature in order to be awake and to decrease body temperature in order to be asleep. If we stay with those themes, a lot of this will just fall into bins. Exercising will increase body temperature. Somewhat paradoxically, getting into a cold shower or cold water, everyone says, well, it must make you cold, right? Well, if you stay in there a long time, you become hypothermic, right? But let's remember the thermostat example. You have a little area in your brain called the medial preoptic area. And if you make the surface of your body cold, guess what happens? Core body temperature goes up. So if you're going to do ice baths or cold showers, you can do it. I would say do them sometime, better than not at all. There's a beautiful paper published in the European Journal of Physiology in the year 2000, which took people and had them sit. They actually had them on lawn chairs in water, a pool. It was a great way to run an experiment. I always say, people ask about cold showers. There are not a lot of experiments on cold showers because think about it, it's very hard to control. Is everyone under the shower the same way, et cetera? You put someone up in water up to their neck,
2: it is
1: you know
2: what
1: you're
2: is.
1: Doing. So it's experimental rigor that drives that. But they had people get into reasonably cool water, 60 degrees Fahrenheit. So it's not that cool. But they had them stand for an hour. Mm. Or they've had people get into very cold water, something like 40 degrees, for just 20 seconds. Now, here's what's really interesting. That shock that you referred to is adrenaline, also called epinephrine. And it is released from the adrenals, obviously, but also from a site in the brain called locus coeruleus, a little area of the brain stem that then sprinklers the rest of the brain with epinephrine and wakes up the rest of the brain. So that shock occurs in the brain and the body, and actually the stuff in the body doesn't cross the blood-brain barrier. So you're a two-part system. When those two systems are aligned, it's beautiful. When those two systems are out of alignment, that's not good. So you get into cold water, that's the shock. For the first 30 seconds, for most people who are untrained, your forebrain, which is controlling decision-making, is basically suppressed in its activity and other areas are ramped up. So just know that.
2: People get in and go.
1: Exactly, panic. Just understand that passes. Then what happens is when you get out of the cold, whether or not it's a longer period at 60 degrees or a short period, I would hate to hear that people are only doing 20 seconds, but maybe a minute to 3 minutes at 45 degrees or something, there's a long arc release of dopamine and epinephrine. That's what was shown in the study in humans, because people always go, well, it's just in mice. No, in humans. And that long arc of dopamine leads to a near doubling or more of dopamine and epinephrine. In my colleague Anna Lemke's book called Dopamine Nation, she works on addiction, runs our dual diagnosis addiction clinic at Stanford. She talked about a patient of hers that basically helped himself get over cocaine addiction by doing cold baths because it was the only thing that would give him the kind of dopamine release that even slightly mimicked his cocaine addiction and allowed himself to wean himself off with a healthier behavior. Now, I'm not saying it's the equivalent of a drug like cocaine, but I am saying that it's a better decision than a drug like cocaine, for obvious reasons. So that mood-enhancing effect that you feel afterwards, it's real. Mm-hmm. It's based on a real neurochemical effect. And that dopamine and epinephrine will combine with the temperature increase from cortisol plus light plus exercise, all things that increase core body temperature. Now you've got increased core body temperature, you've created a dopamine release, epinephrine. You've created a summer month inside your body. I don't care if you live in Minneapolis in the depths of winter or someplace even as cold as New Hampshire, you are creating summer in your body by doing that. Now, if you live in San Diego or Los Angeles or Arizona and it's the summer and you're staying indoors and you're on your phone and you're not doing any movement until the afternoon, which is fine to exercise in the afternoon. I realize there's some important benefits of that. And you're laying in bed or you're just walking around the kitchen and you're putting on sunglasses and driving to work, guess what? You're creating a Colorado winter inside of your body despite the fact that the sun is out. So if you're wondering why you're slightly depressed, your metabolism is lower, your testosterone output is slightly lower than maybe you'd like it to be, there could be other reasons too, of course. But again, we're talking about modulators. I'm not saying getting sun in your eyes in the morning is going to make your testosterone perfect. What I'm saying is you're setting an internal milieu through things that increase core body temperature, dopamine, epinephrine, et cetera. And that should be done relatively early in the day.

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Learn faster, learn better.

0: The public story of selfishness tells us that we are, all of us, very guilty of the behaviour. We are apparently incurably addicted to our own satisfactions and deserve to be compared unfavourably to pretty much any generation that ever walked the earth. It sounds compelling. Self-flagellation usually does. But the reality may be somewhat different. Whatever the risks of excessive self-absorption and inordinate pleasure-seeking, the real danger for most people is not that they too often ignore society and other people in the name of their own needs. It's precisely the opposite. That they constantly put aside self-exploration and authentic inner development for the whims of so-called respectable opinion and socially sanctioned duties and commitments. The chief problem is not that we're too selfish. We're poor versions of what we might be because we're not selfish enough. We spend our lives seeing people we have nothing in common with, working at jobs that don't make sense to us, craving the approval of parental figures who have other priorities, going to parties we fear, sucking up to colleagues we hate, going to films that bore us, parroting opinions we're suspicious of, taking holidays that we don't enjoy, and devoting ourselves to children who end up either indifferent or plain resentful about the care we've devoted to them. Finally, in the last decade or so of life, we may try to live for ourselves, but by then, it's almost always too late. Our connections to our own tastes and centres of pleasure and interest have atrophied. We've forgotten how to be ambitious in our names. We have frittered ourselves away through millions of demands. We are alive, but we hardly exist any longer. We settle on golf. A priority, while time allows, is therefore to acquire the skill of being politely but energetically more selfish. We should, from today, simply stop seeing people we dislike and stop worrying to such an extent about the opinions of strangers. We should focus on what feels meaningful to us. We should ask ourselves what we will wish we had done when we are on our deathbeds, and do it now. We should wonder what we would do next if we had blanket permission, and go ahead and do it anyway. We probably know the life we should be leading already. We have just been hoping, and should stop hoping, that someone or something would come down from the sky and give us a definitive seal of approval. We should acquire the art of being difficult, of smiling less, of saying no more often, and of leaving the room when we want to. The world won't fall apart if we neglect some of our commitments. Perhaps we can afford to forget someone's birthday, or let the house get in a mess, fail to prepare a meal, or suggest that a grumpy relative make their own way back from the station. We have grown quietly ill, or at least dull of spirit, through constant acts of self-sacrifice. We no longer have as many years ahead as we once did. We have been good for an age. We have allowed our fear of boundless egoism to blind us to the importance of developing faith in ourselves. It may be time to take some baby steps towards intelligent selfishness.
1: Hello and welcome to a special episode of After School. I'm Andrew Huberman, professor of neurobiology and ophthalmology at Stanford School of Medicine. I'm also the host of the Huberman Lab podcast, a weekly podcast focused on science and science-based tools for everyday life. Today, you're going to learn about practical tools for optimizing your morning routine. So without further ado, practical tools for optimizing your morning routine. There are certain foundational behaviors, do's and don'ts, that set the stage for you to be better at everything. So a lot of times people will say, how can I lift more, focus better, remember things better? It's like, well, let's think about the foundation of that. And that's always going to come back to two elements, and that's sleep and what I call non-sleep deep rest. So sleep is the fundamental practice or part of our 24-hour cycle where if you don't get it on a consistent basis, you are down-regulating your ability to do everything, right? Metabolism is screwed up, immune system is screwed up, et cetera, et cetera. However, it is not the case if you get a one night's bad sleep or that if you're not sleeping perfectly that you can't perform well. But let's talk about sleep and just because I think it's important. The goal for most people, unless you're pulling vampire shifts on deployment or you're a shift worker, and thank you shift workers, we'll talk about shift work. You should try and get really good sleep 80% of the time, 80% of the nights of your life. The other 20%, I hope you're not getting good sleep for good reasons that you enjoy. But the point is that there are a couple things that you can do. First of all, every cell in your body has a circadian rhythm, meaning every cell has a 24-hour circadian clock that's regulated by genes. Think of these, your body as a bunch of millions of clocks, and you need to align those clocks to a single time. This is why when you travel overseas, your gut goes off, or it's more easily you get sick, or your thinking isn't quite right. The clocks aren't in alignment. They're not entrained, as we say. Number one practice for everything, sleep especially, is try and get some natural light in your eyes within an hour of waking up. If you wake up before the sun, turn on a bunch of bright lights and then get sunlight in your eyes once it comes out. If there's dense cloud cover, there are still more photons, light energy coming through that cloud cover than there are coming from artificial lights. So try and get 5 to 10 minutes without sunglasses outside in the morning once the sun is out, most days, if not all days. This has an outsized effect on a number of things. First of all, it modulates the timing of what's called the cortisol pulse. Once every 24 hours, you're gonna get a boost in cortisol, big spike in cortisol. It's a healthy boost. It sets your temperature rhythm in motion, sets your level of alertness, your level of focus, and your mood. You want that cortisol pulse to happen as early in the day as possible.
2: What's triggering the cortisol pulse?
1: The cortisol pulse is naturally entrained by these genetic programs to happen once every 24 hours, but light will anchor it to the period where you see bright light.
2: Got it.
1: A late shifted cortisol pulse. So imagine the kid that wakes up and spends the morning in bed, or you're spending the morning in bed and you're texting, or you're indoors and you're typing on the computer. That's not enough light to accomplish what I'm talking about. And then you go outside around noon or one, you're in what's called the circadian dead zone, which is the time in which light arriving at the eyes can do certain things, but it can't time this pulse. Mm-hmm. That means that cortisol pulse is going to come in the afternoon, which means that your temperature rhythm is going to be shifted late. And that's actually a signature of depression and anxiety and difficulty falling asleep. Many people are waking up and they're just spending time indoors and they're putting on sunglasses, getting in their car and driving, or there's cloud cover and they think there's no sun out. I don't mean that you actually have to stare at the sun. Never stare at any light so bright it's going to damage you. Please don't. And blink as necessary. But the indirect rays from sun trigger these cells in the eyes called melanopsin ganglion cells. These ganglion cells, these are neurons. They send a signal to your hypothalamus. Then the hypothalamus releases this peptide, which is a wake-up signal for your whole brain and body, and sets a timer for the onset of melatonin release 16 hours later, melatonin being the hormone that makes you sleepy and makes you want to go to sleep. So you can imagine what happens if you don't get that light until a few hours later. Everything's shifted. And then you want to go to you don't know why you're wide awake at 11:30 or 12, and everything's messed up. The other thing is that you can get bright light from electronic devices early in the day, but it's not enough. You need photons from sunlight. Now, if you live in Scandinavia in the depths of winter, if you're up in like, you know, Trondheim or Aarhus or something, like, okay, fine. Don't buy an expensive daytime simulator. Get one of these LED light boxes for drawing. They're very inexpensive in comparison. You can find them on Amazon. I don't have a relationship to any of these brands, but they're easy to find, 20, 30 bucks. Put that on your desk and just look at that thing for a few minutes in the morning. Not as good, but better than being in the darkness. Then when the sun's out, get outside. Now, this is a huge, huge effect for the following reason. The signal that arrives from the eyes to the hypothalamus also triggers the release of the neuromodulator dopamine. We hear about dopamine as a feel-good molecule, dopamine, dopamine, dopamine, dopamine hits. But dopamine's main role in the brain and body is to drive motivation, craving, and pursuit. It is not the molecule of pleasure. It is the molecule of drive. It is life force. Dopamine is actually the molecule from which adrenaline, epinephrine, is manufactured. And you may notice you said we crave sun. It also does make you feel good. Here's why. If you think about seasonally breeding animals, let's think about the Arctic fox. Well, the Arctic fox in winter is white, but in the summertime has darker pelage. It actually, there's a pathway going from sunlight to dopamine to melanin production in the skin and fur. So animals that transition from light color to dark color, that's all mediated by dopamine. Guess what else happens? the gonads grow. There are animals that I've worked on in the laboratory and that also in humans, it's now been shown in a beautiful study that people who get 20 to 30 minutes of light on their skin, this was a study done in Israel, so they wear an appropriate amount of clothing, but they're sleeveless, no hat, no sunglasses. They were told to go outside 20 or 30 minutes, three times a week, just in the sunshine. Ideally, they wear shorts also. They measure testosterone and estrogen in men and women. Significant increases in both. And all the associated things of increased passion, blah, blah, blah, blah. That is what they measured in the study. Why? Well, it turns out that light to the eyes, but also light to the skin is an endocrine organ. It's not just something to tattoo and hang earrings from and put clothing on. It actually, there's a pathway involving a molecule called P53 in the keratinocytes, or these skin cells that when sunlight, when UVB, ultraviolet blue light, penetrates the skin, because it can penetrate the skin superficially, triggers these keratinocytes to stimulate a pathway that releases dopamine in the brain and body. So you feel better when you're getting light in your eyes and on your skin, and you're increasing testosterone and epinephrine and dopamine increase. That's why you feel good in the summer months. People in Scandinavia know this. It's this kind of spring fever. In the winter months, you want to go through every bit of effort to double or triple the amount of time that you're spending outside in the morning. So instead of 10 minutes, make it 30 minutes. We all are familiar with getting sleepy and falling asleep. That's the parasympathetic nervous system taking over. The longer we are awake, the longer the buildup of something called adenosine in the brain and body. And adenosine turns on the parasympathetic nervous system, suppresses the sympathetic nervous system. When we sleep, adenosine is pushed back down. What is caffeine? Caffeine effectively, through some chemical steps, blocks the effects of adenosine. So if you wait, so here's a little trick. I don't like the word hacks because hacks imply using something for a purpose it wasn't designed for. Here we're talking about hardwired biology. But if you wake up in the morning and you didn't sleep quite as much as you would have liked, that means, and you're sleepy, that means you still have a buildup of adenosine in your system. Let's say you immediately reach for caffeine. Great, you suppress the action of that adenosine and you will be more alert. And guess what happens? Then the caffeine wears off and the adenosine binds to the receptors with greater affinity and you have your afternoon crash. So a practice that's very useful to people is to delay the intake of caffeine by 60 to 90 minutes after waking. Allow the adenosine to be cleared out, because it's not just cleared out in sleep, it's also cleared out in those kind of sleepy states of early morning. So allow it to be cleared out. The other thing that clears it out, exercise. So when you get up in the morning, you're kind of sleepy, I don't want to do this, but you hydrate and train, you clear out the adenosine. Now, I like to drink caffeine before I train or during training. I'm weak like that. But for people that have an afternoon crash, this can have tremendous benefits and maybe start by pushing it out 15 minutes per day. Everyone that does this says, oh my goodness, I didn't understand why in the afternoon I'm crashing so hard. This will really, really help. So let me ask you this. I have a sense for you. What time do you wake up typically?
2: Generally between 4:15 and 4:30.
1: Okay. So for most people, it's going to be a little bit later, probably. But for you, that means, so you're waking up. If it's because of an alarm, it's because of an alarm. But if that's your natural wake-up time now without an alarm, that means that your temperature is starting to rise at that time. That's why you wake up. That temperature increase triggers that cortisol release. Now, and that's why some people wake up right before their alarm clock. It's this cortisol pulse, okay? And 2 hours before that, so for you, approximately 2:30 in the morning is what we call your temperature minimum. It's when your temperature is lowest that it's ever gonna be in the 24-hour cycle. So the way it works is you wake up because of an increase in core body temperature. That increase in core body temperature triggers that increase in cortisol. And by viewing light at that time, you ensure that it happens at the same time the next day. The clocks of your body are matched to this cortisol pulse. So viewing bright light in the morning anchors it, when we say entrained, through a circuit that involves cells in the eye and cells in the hypothalamus, which then talk to the rest of the cells of the body through a signal, a peptide that's released, make sure that the temperature starts rising, goes up, up, up, up, up, up. And sometime around 2 or 3 in the afternoon, you're gonna hit your temperature maximum. You might feel a little sleepy at that time, but that's actually the time in which all your systems are kind of revving at the maximum capacity. And then it's gonna start to drop and start to drop, drop, drop. Now that drop in temperature eventually will be a full 1 to 3 degrees below what your temperature maximum, and that's when you're gonna get sleepy and fall asleep. This is why it's important to keep the room cool at night to fall asleep. the goal here is to increase body temperature in order to be awake and to decrease body temperature in order to be asleep. If we stay with those themes, a lot of this will just fall into bins. Exercising will increase body temperature. Somewhat paradoxically, getting into a cold shower or cold water, everyone says, well, it must make you cold, right? Well, if you stay in there a long time, you become hypothermic, right? But let's remember the thermostat example. You have a little area in your brain called the medial preoptic area. And if you make the surface of your body cold, guess what happens? Core body temperature goes up. So if you're going to do ice baths or cold showers, you can do, I would say, do them sometime better than not at all. There's a beautiful paper published in the European Journal of Physiology in the year 2000, which took people and had them sit. They actually had them on lawn chairs in water, a pool. It was a great way to run an experiment. I would say people ask about cold showers. There are not a lot of experiments on cold showers because think about it's very hard to control. Is everyone under the shower the same way, et cetera? You put someone up in water up to their neck,
2: it is
1: you know
2: what
1: you're
2: is.
1: Doing. So this is, it's experimental rigor that drives that. But they had people get into reasonably cool water, 60 degrees Fahrenheit. So it's not that cool. But they had them stand for an hour. Mm. Or they've had people get into very cold water, something like 40 degrees, for just 20 seconds. Now, here's what's really interesting. That shock that you referred to is adrenaline, also called epinephrine. And it is released from the adrenals, obviously, but also from a site in the brain called locus coeruleus, a little area of the brain stem that then sprinklers the rest of the brain with epinephrine and wakes up the rest of the brain. So that shock occurs in the brain and the body, and actually the stuff in the body doesn't cross the blood-brain barrier. So you're a two-part system. When those two systems are aligned, it's beautiful. When those two systems are out of alignment, that's not good. So you get into cold water, that's the shock. For the first 30 seconds, for most people who are untrained, your forebrain, which is controlling decision-making, is basically suppressed in its activity and other areas are ramped up. So just know that.
2: This is when people get in and go.
1: Exactly, panic. Just understand that passes. Then what happens is when you get out of the cold, whether or not it's a longer period at 60 degrees or a short period, I would hate to hear that people are only doing 20 seconds, but maybe a minute to 3 minutes at 45 degrees or something, there's a long arc release of dopamine and epinephrine. That's what was shown in the study in humans, because people always go, well, it's just in mice. No, in humans. And that long arc of dopamine leads to a near doubling or more of dopamine and epinephrine. In my colleague Anna Lemke's book called Dopamine Nation, she works on addiction, runs our dual diagnosis addiction clinic at Stanford. She talked about a patient of hers that basically helped himself get over cocaine addiction by doing cold baths because it was the only thing that would give him the kind of dopamine release that even slightly mimicked his cocaine addiction and allowed himself to wean himself off with a healthier behavior. Now, I'm not saying it's the equivalent of a drug like cocaine, but I am saying that it's a better decision than a drug like cocaine, for obvious reasons. So that mood-enhancing effect that you feel afterwards, it's real.
2: Mm-hmm.
1: It's based on a real neurochemical effect. And that dopamine and epinephrine will, combined with the temperature increase from cortisol plus light plus exercise, all things that increase core body temperature. Now you've got increased core body temperature. You've created a dopamine release, epinephrine. You've created a summer month inside your body. I don't care if you live in Minneapolis in the depths of winter or someplace even as cold as New Hampshire, you are creating summer in your body by doing that. Now, if you live in San Diego or Los Angeles or Arizona and it's the summer and you're staying indoors and you're on your phone and you're not doing any movement until the afternoon, which is fine to exercise in the afternoon. I realize there's some important benefits of that. And you're laying in bed or you're just walking around the kitchen and you're putting on sunglasses and driving to work, guess what? You're creating a Colorado winter inside of your body despite the fact that the sun is out. So if you're wondering why you're slightly depressed, your metabolism is lower, your testosterone output is slightly lower than maybe you'd like it to be, there could be other reasons too, of course. But again, we're talking about modulators. I'm not saying getting sun in your eyes in the morning is going to make your testosterone perfect. What I'm saying is you're setting an internal milieu through things that increase core body temperature, dopamine, epinephrine, et cetera. And that should be done relatively early in the day.

walk a mile. Countryman. Once again, the man from Italy, Roberto Morbioli, and the one and only D. Liv Blanca, y'all. Thank you so much.

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0: The public story of selfishness tells us that we are, all of us, very guilty of the behaviour. We are apparently incurably addicted to our own satisfactions and deserve to be compared unfavourably to pretty much any generation that ever walked the earth. It sounds compelling. Self-flagellation usually does. But the reality may be somewhat different. Whatever the risks of excessive self-absorption and inordinate pleasure-seeking, the real danger for most people is not that they too often ignore society and other people in the name of their own needs. It's precisely the opposite. That they constantly put aside self-exploration and authentic inner development for the whims of so-called respectable opinion and socially sanctioned duties and commitments. The chief problem is not that we're too selfish. We're poor versions of what we might be because we're not selfish enough. We spend our lives seeing people we have nothing in common with, working at jobs that don't make sense to us, craving the approval of parental figures who have other priorities, going to parties we fear, sucking up to colleagues we hate, going to films that bore us, parroting opinions we're suspicious of, taking holidays that we don't enjoy, and devoting ourselves to children who end up either indifferent or plain resentful about the care we've devoted to them. Finally, in the last decade or so of life, we may try to live for ourselves, but by then, it's almost always too late. Our connections to our own tastes and centres of pleasure and interest have atrophied. We've forgotten how to be ambitious in our names. We have frittered ourselves away through millions of demands. We are alive, but we hardly exist any longer. We settle on golf. A priority, while time allows, is therefore to acquire the skill of being politely but energetically more selfish. We should, from today, simply stop seeing people we dislike and stop worrying to such an extent about the opinions of strangers. We should focus on what feels meaningful to us. We should ask ourselves what we will wish we had done when we are on our deathbeds, and do it now. We should wonder what we would do next if we had blanket permission, and go ahead and do it anyway. We probably know the life we should be leading already. We have just been hoping, and should stop hoping, that someone or something would come down from the sky and give us a definitive seal of approval. We should acquire the art of being difficult, of smiling less, of saying no more often, and of leaving the room when we want to. The world won't fall apart if we neglect some of our commitments. Perhaps we can afford to forget someone's birthday, or let the house get in a mess, fail to prepare a meal, or suggest that a grumpy relative make their own way back from the station. We have grown quietly ill, or at least dull of spirit, through constant acts of self-sacrifice. We no longer have as many years ahead as we once did. We have been good for an age. We have allowed our fear of boundless egoism to blind us to the importance of developing faith in ourselves. It may be time to take some baby steps towards intelligent selfishness.
1: Hello and welcome to a special episode of After School. I'm Andrew Huberman, professor of neurobiology and ophthalmology at Stanford School of Medicine. I'm also the host of the Huberman Lab podcast, a weekly podcast focused on science and science-based tools for everyday life. Today, you're going to learn about practical tools for optimizing your morning routine. So without further ado, practical tools for optimizing your morning routine. There are certain foundational behaviors, do's and don'ts, that set the stage for you to be better at everything. So a lot of times people will say, how can I lift more, focus better, remember things better? It's like, well, let's think about the foundation of that. And that's always going to come back to two elements, and that's sleep and what I call non-sleep deep rest. So sleep is the fundamental practice or part of our 24-hour cycle where if you don't get it on a consistent basis, you are down-regulating your ability to do everything, right? Metabolism is screwed up, immune system is screwed up, et cetera, et cetera. However, it is not the case if you get a one night's bad sleep or that if you're not sleeping perfectly that you can't perform well. But let's talk about sleep and just because I think it's important. The goal for most people, unless you're pulling vampire shifts on deployment or you're a shift worker, and thank you shift workers, we'll talk about shift work. You should try and get really good sleep 80% of the time, 80% of the nights of your life. The other 20%, I hope you're not getting good sleep for good reasons that you enjoy. But the point is that there are a couple things that you can do. First of all, every cell in your body has a circadian rhythm, meaning every cell has a 24-hour circadian clock that's regulated by genes. Think of these, your body as a bunch of millions of clocks, and you need to align those clocks to a single time. This is why when you travel overseas, your gut goes off, or it's more easily you get sick, or your thinking isn't quite right. The clocks aren't in alignment. They're not entrained, as we say. Number one practice for everything, sleep especially, is try and get some natural light in your eyes within an hour of waking up. If you wake up before the sun, turn on a bunch of bright lights and then get sunlight in your eyes once it comes out. If there's dense cloud cover, there are still more photons, light energy coming through that cloud cover than there are coming from artificial lights. So try and get 5 to 10 minutes without sunglasses outside in the morning once the sun is out, most days, if not all days. This has an outsized effect on a number of things. First of all, it modulates the timing of what's called the cortisol pulse. Once every 24 hours, you're going to get a boost in cortisol, big spike in cortisol. It's a healthy boost. It sets your temperature rhythm in motion, sets your level of alertness, your level of focus, and your mood. You want that cortisol pulse to happen as early in the day as possible.
2: What's triggering the cortisol pulse?
1: The cortisol pulse is naturally entrained by these genetic programs to happen once every 24 hours, but light will anchor it to the period where you see bright light.
2: Got it.
1: A late shifted cortisol pulse. So imagine the kid that wakes up and spends the morning in bed, or you're spending the morning in bed and you're texting, or you're indoors and you're typing on the computer. That's not enough light to accomplish what I'm talking about. And then you go outside around noon or one, you're in what's called the circadian dead zone, which is the time in which light arriving at the eyes can do certain things, but it can't time this pulse. Mm-hmm. That means that cortisol pulse is going to come in the afternoon, which means that your temperature rhythm is going to be shifted late. And that's actually a signature of depression and anxiety and difficulty falling asleep. Many people are waking up and they're just spending time indoors and they're putting on sunglasses, getting in their car and driving, or there's cloud cover and they think there's no sun out. I don't mean that you actually have to stare at the sun. Never stare at any light so bright it's going to damage you. Please don't. And blink as necessary. But the indirect rays from sun trigger these cells in the eyes called melanopsin ganglion cells. These ganglion cells, these are neurons. They send a signal to your hypothalamus. Then the hypothalamus releases this peptide, which is a wake-up signal for your whole brain and body, and sets a timer for the onset of melatonin release 16 hours later, melatonin being the hormone that makes you sleepy and makes you want to go to sleep. So you can imagine what happens if you don't get that light until a few hours later. Everything's shifted. And then you want to go to you don't know why you're wide awake at 11:30 or 12 and everything's messed up. The other thing is that you can get bright light from electronic devices early in the day, but it's not enough. You need photons from sunlight. Now, if you live in Scandinavia in the depths of winter, if you're up in like, you know, Trondheim or Aarhus or something, like, okay, fine. Don't buy an expensive daytime simulator. Get one of these LED light boxes for drawing. They're very inexpensive in comparison. You can find them on Amazon. I don't have a relationship to any of these brands, but they're easy to find, 20, 30 bucks. Put that on your desk and just look at that thing for a few minutes in the morning. Not as good, but better than being in the darkness. Then when the sun's out, get outside. Now, this is a huge, huge effect for the following reason. The signal that arrives from the eyes to the hypothalamus also triggers the release of the neuromodulator dopamine. We hear about dopamine as a feel-good molecule, dopamine hits. But dopamine's main role in the brain and body is to drive motivation, craving, and pursuit. It is not the molecule of pleasure. It is the molecule of drive. It is life force. Dopamine is actually the molecule from which adrenaline, epinephrine, is manufactured. And you may notice you said we crave sun. It also does make you feel good. Here's why. If you think about seasonally breeding animals, let's think about the Arctic fox. Well, the Arctic fox in winter is white, but in the summertime has darker pelage. It actually, there's a pathway going from sunlight to dopamine to melanin production in the skin and fur. So animals that transition from light color to dark color, that's all mediated by dopamine. Guess what else happens? The gonads grow. There are animals that I've worked on in the laboratory and that also in humans, it's now been shown in a beautiful study that people who get 20 to 30 minutes of light on their skin, this was a study done in Israel, so they wear an appropriate amount of clothing, but they're sleeveless, no hat, no sunglasses. They were told to go outside 20 or 30 minutes, three times a week, just in the sunshine. Ideally, they wear shorts also. They measure testosterone and estrogen in men and women. Significant increases in both. And all the associated things of increased passion, blah, blah, blah, blah. That is what they measured in the study. Why? Well, it turns out that light to the eyes, but also light to the skin is an endocrine organ. It's not just something to tattoo and hang earrings from and put clothing on. It actually, there's a pathway involving a molecule called P53 and the keratinocytes are these skin cells that when sunlight, when UVB, ultraviolet blue light penetrates the skin, because it can penetrate the skin superficially, triggers these keratinocytes to stimulate a pathway that releases dopamine in the brain and body. So you feel better when you're getting light in your eyes and on your skin, and you're increasing testosterone and epinephrine and dopamine increase. That's why you feel good in the summer months. People in Scandinavia know this. It's this kind of spring fever. In the winter months, you want to go through every bit of effort to double or triple the amount of time that you're spending outside in the morning. So instead of 10 minutes, make it 30 minutes. We all are familiar with getting sleepy and falling asleep. That's the parasympathetic nervous system taking over. The longer we are awake, the longer the buildup of something called adenosine in the brain and body. And adenosine turns on the parasympathetic nervous system, suppresses the sympathetic nervous system. When we sleep, adenosine is pushed back down. What is caffeine? Caffeine effectively, through some chemical steps, blocks the effects of adenosine. So if you wait, so here's a little trick. I don't like the word hacks because hacks imply using something for a purpose it wasn't designed for. Here we're talking about hardwired biology. But if you wake up in the morning and you didn't sleep quite as much as you would have liked, that means, and you're sleepy, that means you still have a buildup of adenosine in your system. Let's say you immediately reach for caffeine. Great. You suppress the action of that adenosine and you will be more alert. And guess what happens? Then the caffeine wears off and the adenosine binds to the receptors with greater affinity and you have your afternoon crash. Mm-hmm. So a practice that's very useful to people is to delay the intake of caffeine by 60 to 90 minutes after waking. Allow the adenosine to be cleared out, because it's not just cleared out in sleep, it's also cleared out in those kind of sleepy states of early morning. Mm-hmm. So allow it to be cleared out. The other thing that clears it out, exercise. So when you get up in the morning, you're kind of sleepy, I don't want to do this, but you hydrate and train, you clear out the adenosine. Now, I like to drink caffeine before I train or during training. I'm weak like that. But for people that have an afternoon crash, this can have tremendous benefits and maybe start by pushing it out 15 minutes per day. Everyone that does this says, oh my goodness, I didn't understand why in the afternoon I'm crashing so hard. This will really, really help. So let me ask you this. I have a sense for you. What time do you wake up typically?
2: Generally between 4:15 and 4:30.
1: Okay. So for most people, it's going to be a little bit later, probably. But for you, that means, so you're waking up. If it's because of an alarm, it's because of an alarm. But if that's your natural wake-up time now without an alarm, that means that your temperature is starting to rise at that time. That's why you wake up. That temperature increase triggers that cortisol release. Now, and that's why some people wake up right before their alarm clock. It's this cortisol pulse, okay? And 2 hours before that, so for you, approximately 2:30 in the morning, is what we call your temperature minimum. It's when your temperature is lowest that it's ever going to be in the 24-hour cycle. So the way it works is you wake up because of an increase in core body temperature. That increase in core body temperature triggers that increase in cortisol. And by viewing light at that time, you entrain, you ensure that it happens at the same time the next day. The clocks of your body are matched to this cortisol pulse. So viewing bright light in the morning anchors it, when we say entrained, it through a circuit that involves cells in the eye and cells in the hypothalamus, which then talk to the rest of the cells of the body through a signal, a peptide that's released. Make sure that the temperature starts rising, goes up, up, up, up, up, up. And sometime around 2 or 3 in the afternoon, you're going to hit your temperature maximum. You might feel a little sleepy at that time, but that's actually the time in which all your systems are kind of revving at the maximum capacity. And then it's going to start to drop and start to drop, drop, drop. Now that drop in temperature eventually will be a full 1 to 3 degrees below what your temperature maximum, and that's when you're going to get sleepy and fall asleep. This is why it's important to keep the room cool at night to fall asleep. The goal here is to increase body temperature in order to be awake and to decrease body temperature in order to be asleep. If we stay with those themes, a lot of this will just fall into bins. Exercising will increase body temperature. Somewhat paradoxically, getting into a cold shower or cold water, everyone says, well, it must make you cold, right? Well, if you stay in there a long time, you become hypothermic, right? But let's remember the thermostat example. You have a little area in your brain called the medial preoptic area. And if you make the surface of your body cold, guess what happens? Core body temperature goes up. So getting into, so if you're going to do ice baths or cold showers, you can do, I would say, do them sometime, better than not at all. There's a beautiful paper published in the European Journal of Physiology in the year 2000, which took people and had them sit. They actually had them on lawn chairs in water, a pool. It was a great way to run an experiment. I always say, people ask about cold showers. There are not a lot of experiments on cold showers because think about it, it's very hard to control. Is everyone under the shower the same way, et cetera? You put someone up in water up to their neck,
2: it is
1: you know
2: what
1: you're
2: is.
1: Doing. So this is, it's experimental rigor that drives that. But they had people get into reasonably cool water, 60 degrees Fahrenheit. So it's not that cool. But they had them stand for an hour. Mm. Or they've had people get into very cold water, something like 40 degrees, for just 20 seconds. Now, here's what's really interesting. That shock that you referred to is adrenaline, also called epinephrine. And it is released from the adrenals, obviously, but also from a site in the brain called locus coeruleus, a little area of the brainstem that then sprinklers the rest of the brain with epinephrine and wakes up the rest of the brain. So that shock occurs in the brain and the body, and actually the stuff in the body doesn't cross the blood-brain barrier. So you're a two-part system. When those two systems are aligned, it's beautiful. When those two systems are out of alignment, that's not good. So you get into cold water, that's the shock. For the first 30 seconds, for most people who are untrained, your forebrain, which is controlling decision-making, is basically suppressed in its activity and other areas are ramped up. So just know that.
2: People get in and go.
1: Exactly, panic. Just understand that passes. Then what happens is when you get out of the cold, whether or not it's a longer period at 60 degrees or a short period, I would hate to hear that people are only doing 20 seconds, but maybe a minute to 3 minutes at 45 degrees or something. There's a long arc release of dopamine and epinephrine. That's what was shown in the study in humans, because people always go, well, it's just in mice. No, in humans. And that long arc of dopamine leads to a near doubling or more of dopamine and epinephrine. In my colleague Anna Lemke's book called Dopamine Nation, she works on addiction, runs our dual diagnosis addiction clinic at Stanford. She talked about a patient of hers that basically helped himself get over cocaine addiction by doing cold baths because it was the only thing that would give him the kind of dopamine release that even slightly mimicked his cocaine addiction and allowed himself to wean himself off with a healthier behavior. Now, I'm not saying it's the equivalent of a drug like cocaine, but I am saying that it's a better decision than a drug like cocaine for obvious reasons. So that mood enhancing effect that you feel afterwards, it's real. Mm-hmm. It's based on a real neurochemical effect. And that dopamine and epinephrine will combine with the temperature increase from cortisol plus light plus exercise, all things that increase core body temperature. Now you've got increased core body temperature, you've created a dopamine release, epinephrine, you've created a summer month inside your body. I don't care if you live in Minneapolis in the depths of winter or someplace even as cold as New Hampshire, you are creating summer in your body by doing that. Now, if you live in San Diego or Los Angeles or Arizona and it's the summer and you're staying indoors and you're on your phone and you're not doing any movement until the afternoon, which it's fine to exercise in the afternoon. I realize there's some important benefits of that. And you're laying in bed or you're just walking around the kitchen and you're putting on sunglasses and driving to work, guess what? You're creating a Colorado winter inside of your body despite the fact that the sun is out. So if you're wondering why you're slightly depressed, your metabolism is lower, your testosterone output is slightly lower than maybe you'd like it to be. There could be other reasons too, of course. But again, we're talking about modulators. I'm not saying getting sun in your eyes in the morning is going to make your testosterone perfect. What I'm saying is you're setting an internal milieu through things that increase core body temperature, dopamine, epinephrine, et cetera. And that should be done relatively early in the day.

There's an album out I call to your attention that's been on the best-selling charts for over a year. It's called Martha and the Vandellas Greatest Hits. This is one of the songs therein. A lot of people have done this, but it never sounds quite like it, except when they do it. The thing called Dancing in the Street.

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0: questions. Do bees die after a sting? There are all kinds of bees buzzing around out there in the world. Bumblebees, honeybees, carpenter bees, yellow jackets, wasps, and hornets, just to name a few that you may have heard of. But it turns out that only one species of bee can actually die from stinging you, the honeybee. And it happens to them for a kind of gruesome reason. You see, a honeybee's stinger is barbed and doesn't exactly stab, but screws into your flesh like a corkscrew, driving their whole stinger into your skin and injecting a venom called apitoxin. But this isn't some sort of strange last-ditch suicide sting. Honeybees can pull their stinger out of other insects and most other animals. But a mammal's skin is thick and made of tiny little fibers that tend to tangle up the barbs on the bee's stinger. When the bee tries to pull away after corkscrew stabbing you, its stinger gets caught in our skin and it's ripped right out of the bee's abdomen as it tries to fly away. But even after accidentally killing itself, the bee isn't done doing damage. A bee stinger can keep shooting venom into your body for up to 10 minutes if you don't remove it. Sometimes a honeybee will survive a stinging if the person being stung has thin skin that doesn't quite hold the barbed stinger in place. But since a honeybee's stinger is designed to dig as deep as possible, well, that doesn't tend to happen too often. In a honeybee hive, female worker bees are actually the only ones who can sting. In fact, male honeybees don't even have stingers. So, do bees actually die when they sting you? Well, honeybees do. They just don't mean to. So, if you see a bee buzzing about, it's best to just keep your distance and let it do its thing. You really don't want to get stung, and it's safe to assume the bees aren't looking to rip themselves apart either.
1: In 1985, three researchers on a dolphin studying expedition got a little bored. To lighten things up, one pretended to be Poseidon by placing a seaweed garland on his head and then throwing it into the ocean. Moments later, a dolphin surfaced with the seaweed crowning her head. Sure, this could have been a coincidence, but it's also entirely possible that the dolphin was mimicking the scientist. That's because dolphins are one of the smartest animal species on Earth. So exactly how smart are they? Like whales and porpoises, dolphins belong to the group of aquatic mammals known as cetaceans, who comprise 86 different species and share a common link with ungulates, or hoofed animals. Originally land mammals, the first cetaceans entered the water about 55 million years ago as large predators with sharp teeth. Then, a shift in ocean temperatures about 35 million years ago reduced the availability of prey. One group of cetaceans who survived this disruption, the odontocetes, wound up smaller, with less sharp teeth, but also larger and more complex brains that allowed for complex social relationships, as well as echolocation to navigate and communicate. Jump ahead to the present, and modern dolphins' brains are so large that their encephalization quotient, their brain size compared to the average for their body size, is second only to humans. Dolphins have evolved to survive through their ability

Hey, all right. Would you give a big round of applause to my good friend, Brandy Zidan? She's going to help me out with a couple tunes tonight. This is a tune called Big Smoke.

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0: Do bees die after a sting? There are all kinds of bees buzzing around out there in the world. Bumblebees, honeybees, carpenter bees, yellow jackets, wasps, and hornets, just to name a few that you may have heard of. But it turns out that only one species of bee can actually die from stinging you, the honeybee. And it happens to them for a kind of gruesome reason. You see, a honeybee's stinger is barbed and doesn't exactly stab, but screws into your flesh like a corkscrew, driving their whole stinger into your skin and injecting a venom called apitoxin. But this isn't some sort of strange last-ditch suicide sting. Honeybees can pull their stinger out of other insects and most other animals. But a mammal's skin is thick and made of tiny little fibers that tend to tangle up the barbs on the bee's stinger. When the bee tries to pull away after corkscrew stabbing you, its stinger gets caught in our skin and it's ripped right out of the bee's abdomen as it tries to fly away. But even after accidentally killing itself, the bee isn't done doing damage. A bee stinger can keep shooting venom into your body for up to 10 minutes if you don't remove it. Sometimes a honeybee will survive a stinging if the person being stung has thin skin that doesn't quite hold the barbed stinger in place. But since a honeybee's stinger is designed to dig as deep as possible, well, that doesn't tend to happen too often. In a honeybee hive, female worker bees are actually the only ones who can sting. In fact, male honeybees don't even have stingers. So, do bees actually die when they sting you? Well, honeybees do. They just don't mean to. So, if you see a bee buzzing about, it's best to just keep your distance and let it do its thing. You really don't want to get stung, and it's safe to assume the bees aren't looking to rip themselves apart either.
1: In 1985, three researchers on a dolphin studying expedition got a little bored. To lighten things up, one pretended to be Poseidon by placing a seaweed garland on his head and then throwing it into the ocean. Moments later, a dolphin surfaced, with the seaweed crowning her head. Sure, this could have been a coincidence, but it's also entirely possible that the dolphin was mimicking the scientist. That's because dolphins are one of the smartest animal species on Earth. So exactly how smart are they? Like whales and porpoises, dolphins belong to the group of aquatic mammals known as cetaceans, who comprise 86 different species and share a common link with ungulates, or hoofed animals. Originally land mammals, the first cetaceans entered the water about 55 million years ago as large predators with sharp teeth. Then, a shift in ocean temperatures about 35 million years ago reduced the availability of prey. One group of cetaceans who survived this disruption, the odontocetes, wound up smaller, with less sharp teeth, but also larger and more complex brains that allowed for complex social relationships, as well as echolocation to navigate and communicate. Jump ahead to the present, and modern dolphins' brains are so large that their encephalization quotient, their brain size compared to the average for their body size, is second only to humans. Dolphins have evolved to survive through their ability to form complex social networks that hunt, ward off rivals, and raise offspring together. For example, one group of Florida dolphins practices a sophisticated form of cooperation to hunt fish. A dolphin designated as the net maker kicks up mud, while another gives the signal for the other dolphins to simultaneously line up and catch the escaping fish. Achieving a goal like this requires deliberate planning and cooperation, which in turn requires some form of intentional communication. Dolphins pass down their communication methods and other skills from generation to generation. Different dolphin populations exhibit variations in greetings, hunting strategies, and other behaviors. This sort of cultural transmission even extends to tool use. One group of bottlenose dolphins off the Australian coast, nicknamed the Dolphin Sponge Club, has learned how to cover their rostrums with sponges when rooting in sharp corals, passing the knowledge from mother to daughter. Dolphins have even demonstrated language comprehension. When taught a language based on whistles and hand gestures, they not only understood what the signals meant, but that their order had meaning. The difference between bringing the ball to the hoop and bringing the hoop to the ball. So they were able to process two of the main elements of human language: symbols that stand for objects and actions, and syntax that governs how they are structured. Dolphins are also one of the few species who pass the mirror test. By recognizing themselves in mirrors, they indicate physical self-awareness. And research shows they can recognize not just their bodies, but also their own thoughts, a property called metacognition. In one study, dolphins comparing two sounds could indicate a same, different, or uncertain response. Just like humans, they indicated uncertainty more often with difficult trials, suggesting they're aware of what they know and how confident they feel about that knowledge. But some of the most amazing things about dolphins are their senses of empathy, altruism, and attachment. The habit of helping injured individuals extends across the species barrier, as evidenced by the many accounts of dolphins carrying humans to the surface to breathe. And like us, dolphins mourn their dead. When we consider all the evidence, we may wonder why humans still hunt dolphins for meat, endanger them through fishing and pollution, or imprison them to perform tricks. The ultimate question may not be whether dolphins are intelligent and complex beings, but whether humans can empathize with them enough to keep them safe and free.

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Being in love is everyone's heart's delight. But that look of love isn't on my face. That enchanted feeling has been replaced.

0: darling. Yeah. Yeah, yeah, yeah. Yeah, yeah.
1: Hey, all right. Would you give a big round of applause to my good friend, Brandy Zidane? She's going to help me out with a couple tunes tonight. 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